from an album entitled Jagged the Cants, Winter Songs Written by Others. That's Pinkerton Raid and the Beatles, Norwegian Wood. Rowboat from Johnny Cash and the American Records sessions he did with Rick Rubin. Great new cover from Wolf Alice of the Roaches' Hammond Song. Chet Atkins from an LP that I've had in my collection for decades. We heard his version of Sleep coming out of Penetration, which I'm pretty sure is that surfing song, but done there by Jeff Irich. Hello September from Billy Brandt. September Song from Rufus Wainwright and the Pacific Jazz Orchestra. And we opened up with Now That Summer Is Gone from Merry Melodies back in the early 30s. All mixed up. Peter Beauchamp, glad you tuned in. Lots more to get to, including this from US 3.

0: 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This has been one of them.
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7: Here's your Curry Coast weather picture from KCIWLP and the National Weather Service. Tonight, partly cloudy with a low around 54, gusty north winds. Tomorrow, mostly sunny with a high near 61. Breezy with moderate north-northwest winds. And then tomorrow night, expect breezy conditions with a low around 54 under partly cloudy skies. Do a good turn today and tell a friend to turn to Community Radio for the Curry Coast. KCIWLP, 100.7, Brookings, Oregon. I'm Pete Lutz.
8: Actually associated with an increased risk of mortality, particularly in the elderly. There was a study from a few years ago that showed that patients with smell loss actually have a 3.4 times likelihood of mortality within 5 years compared to adults with perfectly normal smell. So just like hearing loss, I recommend prompt evaluation of those types of symptoms so that we can institute a treatment plan for you as early as possible.

0: Hello and welcome to Aging Matters, a program featuring aging-related topics of interest to older adults and their families. I'm Cheryl Beversdorf, your host. As adults get older, the aging process may have serious effects on all five senses. A decline in the sense of smell is very common as people age, but it can also signal underlying health conditions or safety risks. It could be one of the first warning signs of neurodegenerative diseases such as Alzheimer's disease or Parkinson's disease. Today, my guest is Dr. Todd Spock, otolaryngologist and fellowship-trained rhinologist. Dr. Spock will tell us why the sense of smell declines as adults age and key impacts on the aging body and daily life. He'll also describe the risks of loss of smell and how this sense can be diagnosed and improved. So welcome, Dr. Spock, and thank you for joining me today.
1: Thank you, Cheryl, for the introduction. I really appreciate it.
0: Well, let's set a baseline here about the aging process and our sense of smell. Help us understand what physiological changes occur in the nose as people age and why, as I mentioned earlier, the declining sense of smell is common among older adults. Is this just part of aging?
1: First of all, to set the stage, smell is important from the day we're born until the day we pass. And it's one of the types of senses that we know, unfortunately, does decline as we get older. Essentially, up to the age of 50, the prevalence of smell loss is like 4%, which is really uncommon. But that actually jumps up to nearly 40% by the time we turn 80. And so helping us understand why smell changes over time, I think, is really important. Perhaps it's best to start with an understanding of how smell works. Smell is the way our brain understands our environment. In order to get the odor particles in the air, the odor molecules in the air that we're smelling to our brain so that the brain understands what it's smelling in the environment, it really starts with inhaling or bringing the air and the odor molecules into the nose. So as you breathe in through the nose, those odor molecules in the environment deposit in the tissue inside of our nose. And in particular, it actually deposits in an area between the eyes called our olfactory epithelium or our smell center. And that smell center is really interesting because it's the only part of our brain, the neurons from our brain, that actually touch the outside air. So you have neurons called your smell nerves or your olfactory nerve, which travel through little crevices in the base of our skull between the eyes and insert into that smell area. And so as those odor particles deposit in that smell area, it gets transmitted to those nerves. And those nerves actually carry the signal for smell to the smell cell nerve's brain. And that's how actually we detect smell. There are things along that pathway of smell that can change over time or be blocked or interrupted in some way and lead to smell loss.
0: So I think what I'm hearing you say that the smell loss is not just part of aging, though, that it can vary amongst individuals as they age.
1: Yeah, for sure. There are many different ways one could have either decreased smell, changed smell, or a complete loss of smell. And one of them is related to aging, but that's really not the only way that we can lose smell.
0: I was also wondering, sometimes when people start talking about the different senses, sometimes the sense of smell gets short shrift. And why is that?
1: You know, I think it maybe is something that we all take for granted a bit because a lot of us are born with excellent smell and we use it constantly throughout our daily lives. But one of the things that people may not realize that smell is actually really closely tied to taste. In fact, most of our perception of taste and foods is really our ability to smell those foods in our mouth. So I think maybe it gets taken for granted, but certainly it's really important to our quality of life. And we know that declines in patients' sense of smell or people's sense of smell really interrupts their quality of life. And we think it's because it also really impairs their taste and their ability to eat and enjoy life because of that.
0: Certain smells as we grow up and get older are strongly tied to emotions and memories and things of our past or even our present. How does that relate?
1: Yeah, so this one I find really interesting. The sense of smell is actually a very well-preserved sense over time. So evolutionarily speaking, all of our pre-evolutionary species have a very strong sense of smell. And we think that it helps us to remember, for example, where food might be. You know, in the environment, you want to remember where you found that plant that you really like to eat, or where you found that, you know, honey that you want to be able to consume. There have been studies that have shown the way that smell is preserved and so emotional is actually really important to our survival. And if you'll remember back actually to how I was describing how the smell travels from the air to the nerves and to the brain, one of the other places that smell nerve actually travels to is an area called the amygdala and hippocampus. The hippocampus and the amygdala are actually responsible for our sense of emotion and are actually our strong sense of memory. So because there's a direct connection between our smell sense and those areas of the brain, smell imprints really strongly on us. And you might actually have sometimes this memory where, you know, you smell something in the environment that you haven't smelled in years, and it takes you back to a very specific moment in time for you. Like for me, for example, I used to swim when I was both in high school and college. I was a competitive swimmer. And if I even get the slightest whiff of that, it brings these very vivid emotions for me. And that's partially because of how smell is wired. And it's like a very strong emotional memory that we have.
0: And is it possible that some people just naturally don't have any sense of smell?
1: Unfortunately, yes. I will say that it's quite rare. There are people who never develop those smell nerve pathways. And there's even a syndrome called Kallmann syndrome, which is exceedingly uncommon. About 1 in 10,000 people are born with that type of what we call congenital anosmia, or congenital inability to smell. But it's the least common reason why someone might not have a good sense of smell. The more common reasons are something that occurs over the course of your life, and I'd be happy to explore some of those. But there are a variety of other reasons that happen either in childhood or adulthood that can interfere with your ability to smell. And those are much more common.
0: Just kind of walk through them. How about medications? Can medications cause or worsen smell loss? And are they treatable? I'm thinking maybe stopping a particular medication. But tell us more about how medications can affect the sense of smell.
1: Sure. I'll actually explain to you how I understand smell changes. And actually, it's very similar to if you have ever experienced hearing loss. Hearing changes as we get older. That can be because you have a conduction issue, meaning you have difficulty getting sound waves to the ear, or it can be a nerve loss issue, which is the most common type of hearing loss in adults, where you start to have degradation of the nerve's ability to understand speech and sound. It's very similar for sense of smell. So you can have an interruption in the ability of the smell particles to get to the nerves between the eyes. So get into the nose and actually stimulate those nerves that help us understand smell. That's called a obstructive smell loss. And then you can have problems with the nerve signal itself, which is called a sensory neural smell loss, or a nerve smell loss. When you bring up things like medications, they can affect either the nerve transmission or they can affect the ability to get smell particles into the nose. I'm thinking of medications like those that might cause some dry mouth or dry eyes. If you have less mucus in your nose, those can cause your sense of smell to be slightly impaired, although it doesn't directly injure your sense of smell. So some people might say, oh, I take my blood pressure medication, for example, and that blood pressure medication really makes me very dry in the mouth and the nose. And I have had patients who complain that their smell is slightly decreased. And one of the things you can do is use hydrating nasal sprays like saline nasal sprays, and that can help to hydrate the nasal tissue and can help quite a bit.
0: What about sinus infections?
1: Yes, actually, this is what I see most commonly as a cause of smell loss is really sinus issues. So sinus infections, which is where you have a bacterial infection in the nose, it causes the nasal tissue to swell shut, and therefore you can't get any smell, you can't get any airflow or smell into the nose. That's the same thing with allergies. So if you have really severe allergies, that causes a lot of nasal congestion. If you have things like nasal polyps, which is an inflammatory sinus disorder, all of these are really obstructing and impairing the nose's ability to get airflow. And without airflow, you have no smell. And so those all have to be treated pretty aggressively in order for you to have a restored sense of smell.
0: Closely aligned to that, perhaps allergies, might that also fall into that category? In addition to, as you said, nasal polyps and sinus infections, what about allergies? And as long as I'm throwing out different possible causes, maybe dental issues.
1: So Cheryl, I know that you live in the mid-Atlantic area. We have extremely high density of allergens in this region of the country, which is essentially from the Finger Lakes of New York almost down to the North Carolina on the East Coast. And so we have a huge prevalence of allergies. And unfortunately, you may live in an area or have an experience where your allergies are profound even year long, and they're not even seasonal. It's like every season of the year, there's something in the environment you could react to. And in allergies, similar to nasal polyps, you have a really significant swelling of the nasal lining or the nasal tissue, and that really alters how we get airflow into the nose. And, you know, smell is very dependent on adequate airflow. And so once you have a lot of mucus and a lot of swelling, you start to lose your sense of smell. And so that is something very common in this region and something we see very commonly in our practice, where treating allergies and treating chronic sinus issues is really quite helpful. Dental problems, a lot of these medical issues are sort of interrelated in that they all impair airflow through the nose. And dental issues can be quite the same. In fact, one of the things that we see not infrequently is you can have a dental infection of your upper molars. And your upper molars actually have their roots within the sinuses of the cheeks. And if you have an infection in that area, you can have a really severe infection in one of those sinuses that causes swelling and again changes or impairs your sense of smell. But also bacteria can have sort of a bad smell or a putrid-like smell. And so patients might say, or people might experience where, okay, I just have this really foul smell all the time. And then we have to be really cognizant of looking for infection, possibly from the dental roots.
0: Another area that apparently can cause smell loss is radiation or chemotherapy or other types of cancer treatments. Is that true also?
1: Yes, it is. So unfortunately, you're absolutely right. Studies have actually shown that between 50 and 70% of patients undergoing some sort of cancer treatment experience either smell or taste changes during the course of their treatment. We don't know what all the factors are that contribute to that, but we know that a reduced appetite and weight loss are associated with those smell and taste changes. There are certain chemotherapeutic agents or chemotherapy medications that we know can cause neuropathy or nerve damage, and certainly the smell nerves are vulnerable in that regard. And patients might be getting radiation. And in particular, you know, as an ear, nose, and throat specialist, we see patients who are getting radiation for head and neck type of cancers. And the radiation exposure in the nasal area can really cause a lot of smell damage, unfortunately, as a consequence of getting that radiation. And a combination sometimes of chemotherapy and radiation.
0: Another area might be certain types of injuries, maybe a head injury. Talk about that as well as perhaps some illnesses that can cause the loss of the sense of smell.
1: These two are also very common in the population. So if you'll reimagine with me now that those little tiny nerves that are sticking through the bone and insert into the nasal tissue, if you experience a sudden head injury or head movement, what can actually happen is you can have a shear injury of the nerves, which basically means that the nerves are so thin and so vulnerable that as your head moves very suddenly, like if you fall and hit your head, or if you're in a motor vehicle accident, there's a sudden head force, and that can actually shear off or cut those nerves and cause a sudden smell change. And in effect, patients will often describe something almost like a thunderclap. You know, they all of a sudden could not smell. And that's usually because of shear injury of those nerves. One of the things that we haven't quite touched on yet is the forgiving portions of the nasal tissue is that those nerves actually have stem cells. They're one of the few areas of our body where we actually have stem cells, and they can actually regenerate some of that nerve tissue. So with other types of smell loss or with a traumatic smell loss, like a head injury, there are ways that the body will naturally try to heal itself and regenerate some of those smell nerves. I think you also asked me about certain different types of illnesses that
0: Yes.
1: can cause smell.
0: Yes.
1: So You know, obviously, one of the ones that's very common of mine now would be COVID. So COVID is very highly associated with sudden smell changes. It's not the only one. And in fact, before COVID, we were aware of many other types of viruses and bacteria that can cause smell changes. And it's because those viruses like to hide in the smell tissue or in the nasal tissue, and they actually cause a lot of inflammation in that area, and then that causes the change in smell and a lot of direct inflammatory and damage of the smell tissue. And that also can be quite sudden. So people will say, I got COVID, and within a couple of days, I noticed very suddenly that my smell changed. People don't always lose their sense of smell completely, but it's often significantly impaired, particularly during the worst COVID infections. And that is, you know, it's a little bit of a bittersweet moment because it has really focused a lot of research and attempt to understand smell loss in a way that was perhaps neglected previously. Before COVID-related smell changes became very prevalent in the population, it wasn't an area of a lot of research funding. And so we've actually grown a significant understanding of how to treat smell loss because of the COVID pandemic and a lot of the studies that have come out, you know, from COVID-related smell changes.
0: Yes, I recall that oftentimes, particularly when the epidemic was at its height, that was really always a very significant factor for everybody who got COVID, was they couldn't smell. And that was sort of the factor that people were concerned about then, that, yes, I think I have COVID because I can't smell. And you probably saw that a lot when the epidemic was at its height.
1: Yeah, that's true. And, you know, for COVID-related smell loss and other viral smell loss, you know, thankfully, they have a high rate of recovery. So once the virus has exited your system and you're otherwise relatively

0: people use for allergies or other types of nasal congestion. Flonase is actually a type of steroid, and steroids are anti-inflammatory medicines. And when they're used regularly in the nose, they can really help relieve obstruction. And there's been studies that show that you can also reduce smell loss with those types of medications. If you're able to see an ENT doctor, they might prescribe a type of nasal rinse where you can actually put steroid medications into a neti pot or a nasal irrigation squeeze bottle. Those can be quite helpful.
1: What is a neti pot?
0: A neti pot is a way of rinsing the nose with a saline type solution. The traditional way is actually from Ayurvedic medicine from India, where they would actually use a pot, which you can still buy at stores, to flush through the nose. The more common way, I usually recommend a bottle called NeelMed, and it's a squeeze bottle that you can find anywhere, CVS, Walgreens, Walmart. And what you do is you use either distilled or boiled water, you fill the bottle, and you put a salt packet, which comes with the bottle, you put the contents of a salt packet, which makes a little saline solution. And then you just position the bottle and the nozzle at the front of one side of the nose, and you gently squeeze. And with some practice, it actually goes up one side and comes out the other side of the nose. And in doing so, it's really helpful for relieving congestion and also bringing mucus out of the nose so you have a much clearer nose. And we actually have medicines that can go in the rinse. So a Flonase-type medicine, which is another steroid we call budesonide, that is often used for patients with asthma, but it can also be used in the nasal rinse bottle. And that brings that anti-inflammatory medicine throughout the sinus cavities and has been shown to help significantly with patients who have some sort of smell loss, particularly if we're able to see you quite early in the smell loss.
1: Okay, and we're going to get more into other treatments and ways to prevent in a moment, but I do want to focus on one other aspect which I mentioned in my introduction, and that is the relationship between the loss of sense of smell as an early sign of a neurological condition such as Alzheimer's disease or Parkinson's disease. So talk about that. First of all, is there actually a connection between the sense of smell and brain health? And is this why this is being discovered, that there is that relationship that people need to be aware of?
0: Absolutely. It is, to me, one of the most important symptoms that a patient might complain of as we get less young, I'll say. We know that reduced sense of smell is extremely common in all types of neurodegenerative diseases. Examples would be things like Alzheimer's or Parkinson's disease. And if you'll remember, it's the only part of the brain that actually exits the central nervous system and goes to the outside world. So like Alzheimer's and Parkinson's, it's one of those factors that's very vulnerable during early parts of those diseases. And in fact, smell loss can sometimes be the first presenting symptom of Alzheimer's or Parkinson's. So I often recommend, just like hearing loss, I recommend early prompt evaluation of those types of symptoms so that you can be screened for neurodegenerative diseases and we can try to institute a treatment plan for you as early as possible to help you preserve any smell that might be declining. I wanted to maybe just include a couple statistics to bring this to front of mind. One is that we do know that smell loss is actually associated with an increased risk of mortality, particularly in the elderly. And there was a study from a few years ago that showed that patients with smell loss, what we call anosmia or complete lack of smell, actually have a 3.4 times likelihood of mortality within 5 years. Compared to adults with perfectly normal smell. So your risk of mortality is actually independently associated with smell loss, particularly if it's complete smell loss.
1: And speaking of mortality, then, another aspect that I came across was that there might be a risk, if you lose your sense of smell, to impacting safety. We don't think about that. It doesn't seem like it's a good relationship, but can you give us examples of, if you can't smell, how might your safety be affected?
0: Actually, this is probably maybe one of my most important takeaways for patients who have any type of smell conditions. When we're a baby, smell is really important for finding breast milk, finding food, avoiding danger. And that danger avoidance persists throughout our entire lifetime. and smell is interesting.

0: integral to that ability. And so, you know, things like being able to smell smoke at home is really important. So I always encourage patients who have some sort of smell loss, double check your smoke detectors, double check your carbon monoxide detectors. You should be trying to avoid, if you have really significant smell issues, trying to avoid using a gas stove, because oftentimes you might leave the gas on and not realize it. And if you can't smell it, that's a really big problem. Or things like expired foods. You know, I say somebody else in your house needs to do the sniff test. If you can't smell it, you need to have your partner or a child or a friend being able to sniff your food, checking the expiration dates, making sure that you're not eating contaminated or spoiled foods. Those are really important safety events. You know, the other part of that coin is that if you think about how smell affects our taste, you know, it can actually create a sense of social isolation, not being able to enjoy meals with family members or friends. So we actually know that smell loss can lead to poor nutrition for a variety of those reasons I've talked about, and can actually lead to depression related to social isolation. So that is another risk factor, not directly associated with smell, but that's related to the ability to have a fulfilling life and being able to enjoy time with family and friends.
1: And I wanted to bring up what may be a very sensitive topic in connection with older adults, but so often, sadly, they can sometimes be a reference to personal hygiene for older adults, and that somebody will say, oh, those older adults, they always just smell. And I'm wondering if in your practice that you hear this as well. What are your thoughts about that, Dr. Spock?
0: I think that's something that I would imagine people really struggle with. You know, as we age, some people will describe to me that going to the doctors are their full-time job. And I think that things like hygiene and smell and the sense of smell, maybe like we alluding to at the beginning, take a backseat to almost being in the business of going to doctor's offices constantly. I think that there's so many things that people might be dealing with, and I hope that people will maybe use this as an opportunity to maybe approach their doctors and say, hey, listen, we, you know, want to make sure that we are maintaining a strong sense of smell and that we're screening for any type of smelling related changes. And that's not something that we try to stigmatize in the healthcare industry. And I think it should be an open conversation that you have with your primary care doctor. And if there's something really specific, you know, you should be seen by an ear, nose, and throat specialist who can help you work through some of those challenges, even if it may be difficult to articulate. As you maybe have experience with, symptoms like hearing loss, we have very well-defined testing metrics and really specific treatments for hearing loss, because it's something that is more top of mind as a sense that we rely on daily. And I think that smell has not been as well understood historically by both either medical professionals or by patients alike. And so I always encourage, if you have any questions about that, just bring it up with your doctor. And if they can't help you answer that question, maybe try to see an ENT doctor to explore it further.
1: So what I'm hearing you say is that, in a sense, even though we don't really realize it, the loss of the sense of smell can not only affect nutrition, as you said, in terms of smelling foods or even being enthusiastic about eating, but just health in general, and that it really plays a bigger role in people's lives, especially as we're getting older, than we would imagine. I mean, for example, in your practice, are a lot of older adults part of your practice, so that there are certain issues pertaining to the loss of smell that you deal with?
0: Yes, so that represents a big part of my smell disorders practice. We see smell disorders across all ages, but certainly, especially family members who might bring up, you know, my mom or dad, they don't want to eat quite as much anymore. They are complaining now that they don't taste foods quite as well. That's often a trigger for screening for smell loss, because maybe they won't say or identify smell as the primary issue. So that's actually a huge part of our practice. And sometimes people have tried things, like they said, I've tried some Flonase, or, you know, maybe I've tried some saline rinses in the nose, like we talked about earlier. So the role we play in that is helping you to better screen and maybe help with the diagnosis of it being true smell loss. characterizing that as best we can, and then helping you screen for some of the common disorders that lead to smell loss, like we talked about earlier, allergies, chronic sinus problems. Oftentimes, if there are no other explanations, we will recommend seeing either your primary care doctor or neurologist to screen more in depth for those other disorders like Parkinson's or Alzheimer's. And I usually recommend having that conversation with your primary care doctor anyway.
1: And thank you for bringing that up, because I'm wondering sort of what the order is. First of all, when I introduced you, I said that you are an ENT physician or an otolaryngologist, but you also are a rhinologist. So explain that, and so that our listeners kind of understand, if they are beginning to experience some loss of smell, do they first go to their primary care physician and explain what's going on then, or can they come directly to you? Are there other types of healthcare providers that also can treat a loss of sense of smell? What do we need to know in that regard? Where do we go?
0: So the first thing I would take away from this is that earlier is better. The moment you notice smell loss, don't sit on it. It's like hearing loss. Don't sit on it. The earlier we can intervene, help you understand the smell loss, the better. And I really advise people to use any resources at their disposal. You know, as an ENT doctor and someone who specializes in primarily sinus disorders and nasal disorders, it can be admittedly difficult, depending on where you live or your mobility, to be able to see a specialist in a timely fashion, or they may not be accessible to you depending on where you are. So oftentimes a primary care doctor might be your first best step. They know you best. They'll know your other medical problems and your medications and your history that might be contributing to some smell disorders. They also may know whether you have a family history, for example, of Alzheimer's and Parkinson's. So they're someone who knows you really well and should be able to help point you in the right direction early on. But regardless, it's really important just to see anybody like a primary care doctor or an ENT as early as possible. I also work with neurologists who work on the brain health side, and not all neurologists have an area of expertise in smell disorders, but a lot of times they can, again, help point you in the right direction. So those would be the three primary people that I would try to access as early as possible, whether that's your primary care doctor, or if you have access and availability to see an ear, nose, and throat specialist, or even a neurologist that can help you to screen for these disorders and get you on a treatment plan as early as possible.
1: And I just wanted to, since you said that we know that you are a rhinologist, so what I hear you're saying is that otolaryngologists like yourself can also specialize in one of those three areas. Is that true, ear, nose, and throat, that in your case, you're focusing more on the nose and the sense of smell? Because I think sometimes people sort of wonder, well, do they know something about all three areas, ear, nose, and throat? Or is there even, in some cases, a finer specialization on the ears or on the throat or on the nose? What do we need to know about that?
0: Yeah, it's a really good question. So I am a specialist in sinus and nasal disorders, but smell loss is something that all ear, nose, and throat doctors train in and understand. So whether you're able to see a subspecialist like a rhinologist or a general otolaryngologist or even another type of subspecialist, generally, we're all quite prepared to at least establish a diagnosis for you. And if you need really subspecialized care, you can be referred to a rhinologist like myself. For example, if you have nasal polyps and need a specific type of surgery to remove those polyps, then you'll eventually make it to someone like myself. But any of us can screen for those disorders and help you understand what the cause of your smell loss is.
1: Is there any particular resource on the internet that people can look up if they're really unfamiliar with different types of physicians? Any sites that you would recommend in that regard as to who the best healthcare provider might be?
0: I'm going to recommend two different sites for you, and they're both from our respective academies of our specialties. So one is enthealth.org, which is the website of the American Academy of Otolaryngology, or the American Academy of ENT. And there you can search for board-certified ENT doctors in your area that can help you with understanding smell loss. And if you need a subspecialist like myself, or you're looking for alternative resource, you can also go to sinushealth.org, which is the website of the American Rhinologic Society, which is the Society for Rhinology Specialists. And they also have a list of board-certified and specialty trained rhinologists that might be in your area. And as you alluded to, depending on your geographic location, they may be more or less difficult to access a specialist, but at least you'll be able to see someone who is part of the academy and is as close to you as possible.
1: I wanted to turn to the kinds of tests that are used by ENTs, or in your case, the rhinologist, that determines the loss of sense of smell, the degree. I was struck there was three different types of tests. So I'm just going to name them all, and then you can tell us more about them. One was called the olfactory threshold, olfactory discrimination, and olfactory identification. Explain to us what each of those are and what are the normal ranges, so that if people had those tests, they go, ooh, I'm in trouble, or, oh, I'm just fine in terms of my ability to smell.
0: The three parts of the test that you described are some of the factors that we can test for on a smell test. And I should back up by saying that testing for smell loss has historically been for the purposes of research. So we've always needed a tool to better understand whether an intervention to help with smell is truly helping with smell. And so these testing dynamics that we'll talk about were originally designed to be able to test theories about what can help or not help with smell. And actually, when we look more broadly at smell tests, in average healthy adults, 29% had some sort of olfactory dysfunction or smell dysfunction on these tests. Doesn't mean complete smell loss, but some sort of smell dysfunction on these tests, with only a fraction of those actually recognizing those symptomatically as smell loss. So that means, depending on the test you take, it may detect very subtle changes in smell that may not be really detectable to you in your everyday life. So the first one, threshold. Threshold is the concentration of the odor particles that are necessary for you to say, yes, there's something I'm smelling. It doesn't matter what the smell is, it's how concentrated does it have to be in my environment for me to actually detect that there's a smell there. That's threshold testing. The second is discrimination testing. So I have two different smells in my environment. I have a banana and I have cherries. How well can I discriminate that not only that there's a smell present, but that there are two different types of smell? So I kind of liken this to colorblindness. People who have some element of colorblindness might have difficulty detecting the difference between like red and green, but they can see that there's a color in their environment. Discrimination is the same for smell. So it's like, not only can I smell, but am I able to detect the differences between two different objects? And then the last thing is identification. Identification is what is really the pinnacle of our sense of smell. So it's, can we smell it? Can we discriminate it from other smells? But most importantly, can we identify accurately what that smell is? And so that's the identification. And actually, we can talk about different types of testing that's available commercially, and they predicate most of their results on identification. That's really the endpoint of a lot of the smell tests that are available.
1: If I were going to have a smell test, what should I expect? Am I going to see a bunch of different things in front of me and that I have to smell and I'm blindfolded? I think that many of us have never had a smell test. And so not only do we not know what to expect, who's going to provide this test to us? What are the factors that we're going to smell, or the different items? And then what are the normal ranges? I mean, if we smelled a little bit or we smell it quite a bit, what should we expect if we're going to have these tests?
0: There are a couple different settings where you might get the smell test performed. One of the most thorough tests is one called Sniffin Sticks. And I love the name. It is really the most detailed test, and it provides understanding of all three of those criteria. So it provides you threshold testing, discrimination testing, and identification testing. That has to be performed mostly in a research setting. I can't say to my knowledge I've seen it performed in a clinical setting. That's because it requires a specialist, a research specialist who's trained in delivering that test, and it usually takes several hours. It is something that's really integral to research and understanding smell changes in different settings, but it's less commonly used in clinical settings because of the time commitment and the cost of delivering it. What you might see more commonly are variations on a smell identification test. So there's one called the UPSIT, or University of Pennsylvania smell identification test, and that's a scratch and sniff test. So it's a booklet of 40 different scents that you scratch and smell, and you have a multiple choice answer, and you tell the tester what you're smelling. There are ranges of smell loss that can be identified on that test. And essentially, if you score 10 or less, meaning that if you have like a 25% or less score on that test, then that diagnoses you with having smell loss. And then there are smell changes that are, you know, if you have higher scores than that. That one also tends to be quite cumbersome and can take a lot of time in the office and is actually quite expensive, to be honest. So there's a test that's more commonly given and the one we give in our office, which is called the BSIT or the Brief Smell Identification Test. This pares down that UPSIT test from 40 to 10 questions, and it is a really effective screening tool for clinical-based smell loss detection. So that's probably the one that you'll see most commonly in the office if you're getting a smell test in the office. A more rudimentary way, which you can even do on yourself or you might have done at your primary care office, is something called the alcohol sniff test. So if you've ever seen those alcohol swabs that people use, for example, to clean an IV site or if you're getting blood drawn, one test that you can do is to actually open the swab and with your eyes closed, have somebody hold it about 20 centimeters away from the face and slowly bring it closer to the nose until you can smell it. That's a threshold test to detect whether you have some smell or your smell is gone completely. So that one doesn't provide a lot of detail, but it's at least a screening tool for some element of smell detection. But like I said, that 10-point brief smell identification test is probably the more common one that you'll see, particularly in an ENT office. These are not generally available. So in preparation for this interview, I was trying to see what a patient might be able to get on their own. Smell identification tests are really only sold in bulk, so it's really difficult to find one on your own, but they're are some companies that may be able to offer smell identification tests at home as a component of a larger mental status or mental health screening tool. I don't have any direct experiences with those, but generally more commonly found in a doctor's office and not something that you might be able to find at home.
1: So just so I understand, so unlike the fact that if you're talking with your ENT about hearing, you could be referred to the audiologist to do the hearing test. And we all know about that, being in this booth and listening to different sounds. It's less likely that you as a rhinologist would then refer your patient to a specialist who would conduct these smelling tests in your same office or nearby. Am I correct on that?
0: Yes, that's accurate. There are a lot of factors for that. One is that, like I said, that testing is pretty challenging to administer and takes a long time. And we can make the diagnosis of smell loss without those more in-depth tests in the office. And the corollary to that is that, unfortunately, they're not covered by any insurance plans. So the cost would be passed along to the patient. So those larger tests become financially or logistically, you know, difficult for you to access. And so we don't generally do that. Like I said, we do some element of identification testing in the office, and that actually can be done pretty quickly and accurately. And the nice part about doing that actually is that there are other tests that might need to be done once smell loss is identified. So for example, if you're arriving in our office and we're able to determine that you have some smell loss, we might be able to do an endoscopy in the office, which is where we look in the nose with a small little camera at the smell areas to see if there's any blockages or allergies or even polyps. We also might be able to direct you to get imaging that might be relevant to your type of smell loss. So that might include a CT scan or an MRI. And to your other point, it may be related to allergies. And so maybe we can help you with an allergy test. So detecting the smell loss is really step one. And we can usually do that pretty readily in the office and then help guide you towards any other diagnostic evaluation or help you with a treatment plan.
1: And those types of diagnostic tests like an endoscopy or some of the others that you mentioned, those would be covered by Medicare and other insurance plans. Is that correct?
0: Yes, that's correct. We would bill that like an office visit. So it would go to your insurance plan. And as you might be aware, a lot of diagnostic imaging like CT or MRI generally has to be pre-approved by your insurance. So the way we do that logistically is we confirm the diagnosis or suspicion in the office, and we relate that to your recommended imaging, and that's billed through your insurance plan.
1: Well, I'd like to turn to the area of prevention. I always think it's better to prevent certain conditions rather than having to treat them after they occur. So what do you recommend to your patients as to how to prevent smell loss and protect your nose, so to speak? What do you tell them?
0: I tell them that the nose is remarkably resilient. The sense of smell is a remarkably resilient sense, and it wants to heal. It just needs help. And you can adapt some of the measures that we've determined help to recover smell to help prevent smell decline. And one of the ones that's most important is something we call smell retraining. Smell retraining, very simple concept. Those little stem cells, we want them to regenerate, and we want the remaining neurons to be as healthy as possible. And they need to be able to sense something in your environment, and those nerves need to be hardwired into the right spot, the right map of, I'm smelling a banana and this is truly a banana, or I'm smelling a flower and I'm detecting this as a flower smell. So what we know really helps is a concept called smell training. And what that is a way of smelling different scents. In fact, there's four different main categories of scents that we recommend and that have been studied. And that's a flower, a fruit, something aromatic, and then something resinous like eucalyptus. And so the traditional way of doing this is you would get essential oils or buy essential oils that have those different categories of smells. And you, twice daily, you want to be in a calm, quiet environment. And you smell each of those scents independently. And what I usually tell people is if I'm doing the rose scent, I actually have a picture of a rose in front of me or a flower in front of me so that I have a visual cue to what I should be smelling. And I smell that very intensely for about 15 seconds, linking it to what I'm seeing and what I know a rose is supposed to smell like. And that helps to entrain that nerve pathway to organize and stay really strong. And you want to do that procedure twice a day. And if you have smell loss that you're treating, I recommend doing it for at least 12 weeks. If this is something you're doing in a preventative way, that's something you may want to do weekly, you know, once or twice a week, every week, just to help with maintaining that sense of really good smell. There's actually some pre-made smell kits that you can buy now. There's a few on the market. The ones I've had the most experience with that I know do a really good job are ones that are made by NeelMed. NeelMed also makes the rinse bottle we talked about before, but they have a kit called Smell Restore, which is available online and on Amazon. And it comes pre-organized with those four different scents and instructions for how to do that at home. There's one called The Smell Project, which is a very similar type of kit. And then the other one I came across more recently is called the Moxie Smell Training Kit, M-O-X-E. And so they start with those four scents, and then you can actually graduate to more specific scents after that. And so there's a couple different stages. All of them make it much, much more easy. So I usually recommend to my patients now to get a pre-made smell kit. That way you don't have to go through and buy the different essential oils yourself. They're pre-made for you. They're organized. They're in the right concentration. And all you have to do is order them and you can start immediately at home. And that's one of the most important things that anybody can do to help with their sense of smell, both to treat smell loss and for preventative and to protect our sense of smell.
1: And are they expensive? Can you give us a price range of what folks would expect? You mentioned where to get them, but what do they need to know in terms of cost?
0: Usually these range from between $20 and $50 for a kit, and they actually last a long time. So the typical kits, as long as you're keeping them in a cool, dry storage location, will stay for up to a year. And you can typically buy one of those kits and it can last you a long time. That can be a cost that people have to incur, but they're not usually that expensive. In my experience, unfortunately, they're not something that can be prescribed and purchased through an insurance plan. They have to be purchased over the counter.
1: And has your experience been that this smell training can actually improve a patient's sense of smell? Have you told your patients, well, go ahead and do this for 12 weeks and then come back and see me, and that you see a significant difference in terms of how they are able to smell?
0: Yeah, so I'll give you a couple examples. First of all, it's backed by a tremendous amount of research. It's actually one of the most important interventions that's ever been studied for smell loss. So I will tell you that it's not in vain. And I always tell my patients, stick with it. It's not a quick process. It takes a long time for it to be effective, but it can be very effective. And an example is, you know, I've had patients who had smell loss after COVID, and they actually waited some time to see me, but we were able to get them on smell retraining and some nasal sprays, like we had mentioned before. And they'll come back to the office and they'll say, you know, I haven't smelled coffee in the longest time. And coffee was not one of those scents, but actually being able to help the brain reorganize helped me understand these scents and tastes a lot better. And it is quite effective. And actually, one of the other things it can help with is another phenomenon called parosmias. So we have patients who have smell loss, and then the brain is trying to reorganize and regrow, but things get a little crisscrossed and rewired. So they might say, oh, you know, my coffee, it tasted like orange juice. And so I know what coffee is supposed to smell and taste like, but it just tasted wrong, and now I can't drink coffee anymore. So doing the smell retraining actually can help reorganize those smells so that you have more appropriate understanding of smell, even if the smell has improved. And so that's another potential benefit of smell retraining. It's actually really interesting to me. So on the other side of this, this isn't something that's really well studied that I know about, but there are people who are professional smellers and tasters. So you might think of someone like a sommelier. And a sommelier is actually someone who has very exquisite long-term professional smell training. I mean, that's actually what their job is incumbent upon. There's this documentary on Netflix called Master Somm, or S-O-O-M, Master Somm. And it's these people who are going through training to be master sommeliers. And they have done such extensive smell training that they can actually detect the location, the grape, the vintage, just based on smell and taste alone. And that is sort of an example of what we can do with smell training. Not everybody, of course, can achieve that. And there are genetic factors that make some of those people more likely to have very exquisite sense of smell and taste. But it just kind of demonstrates the plasticity and the potential recovery of smell if given the right opportunity.
1: One thing that occurs to me also that it would be helpful for our listeners to understand is, do you find that there's a real variation? Are men more likely to have smell loss than women? Or are there certain cultures or races that might have more of a problem with the sense of smell than others? In your practice, have you seen that it is more likely, or even in clinical studies, that certain cohorts are more likely or less likely to have the loss of smell? Just a little background in terms of this really important topic in terms of what you've seen and why we should increase the visibility of this particular sense.
0: Yes. So I will say the factor that is the most important through line is age. So as we age, we know that's the most important factor correlated with smell loss. And that's what I see in my practice. It doesn't respect any culture. It doesn't respect male or females. It really does affect everybody equally as we get older. And so, you know, it's hard for me to point to one specific group of people because I see it across everybody. Nobody is protected, unfortunately, from this. I do know that females can sometimes have a subjectively stronger sense of smell and taste than some males. I wonder if there's perhaps a correlation with estrogen or progesterone, but I haven't seen that specifically in the literature. But in general, I see all types of people in my office with smell loss. And so we kind of have to screen everybody equally. Yeah.
1: Well, we're getting close to the end of the interview, but obviously you talked about smell training and some of these other tests that are done. But I was wondering if you could address more the external factors. Can enjoying and being surrounded by pleasant scents improve sense in the scent, S-C-E-N-T-S,
0: yes.
1: improve the sense, S-E-N-S-E, of smell and benefit brain health? It would be helpful for our listeners to just hear what you have to say, especially since this is something that we should be aware of as a precursor, again, for certain diseases. Should we do everything we can, or should older adults do everything they can to be in pleasant surroundings where there isn't unpleasant scents? What should we know about how we can protect our noses and our sense of smell?
0: Cheryl, I'm really glad you asked me this question because this is actually a conversation that I have with patients all day long. And I really feel that it has to be a global answer to that question, which is that smell and hearing are both really important factors for our brain health and for our social enjoyment in life and our quality of life. And we know that just like smell loss can be associated with neurodegenerative diseases, hearing loss too is associated with dementia and Alzheimer's as well. And both of those factors can lead to social isolation and deterioration of our neurologic health. So just like I recommend patients wear hearing aids early and often when we have hearing loss identified, I say the same with smell. You know, you want to be really cognizant of your sense of smell and taste, be screened for it if you have any concerns about it. And as you mentioned, living a lifestyle where we're exposed to broad ranges of smells, like gardening, for example, is something that is a huge hobby of my patients who have smell loss because they want to be able to get all of that stimulation from their flowers. Anything you can do like that to help keep your smell centers stimulated broadly and commonly will really be protective for you. So I try to say everything you can do, hearing aids, sense of smell, enjoyment of foods, flowers, all that is quite helpful.
1: Okay. Well, final question. You mentioned a couple of organizations that you recommend that people can look to for finding the right healthcare provider. Perhaps you could mention those again, as well as any other resources that our listeners should learn more about in connection with smell loss and smell training.
0: Sure. So the two I mentioned before were sinushealth.org and enthealth.org, which are hosted by our specialty academies. So they are designed by specialists and they're constantly curated, updated, and verified to be accurate by them. So that's a great place to start, not only for information about smell loss, but also to try to find a doctor near you that can help. There are two organizations or two websites that are both UK-based, but they have a lot of information about smell changes. One is smelltaste.org.uk, and the other one is absent.org.uk, A-B-S-C-E-N-T. And they're both really great resources for just understanding smell loss over time.
1: Final comments?
0: You know, smell is one of the most important factors for our enjoyment of quality of life. And we know that once you lose your smell and your taste along with it, your appetite declines and you can get depression and social isolation. I emphasize patients and families to be screened for smell loss as early as possible if you notice any changes, and consider trying some smell training at home. It's very easy and can be done in the convenience of your bedroom with an easy smell kit. And that is one of the easiest factors you can implement to help with your overall quality of life.
1: All right. Good advice from Dr. Todd Spock, otolaryngologist and rhinologist. Thank you so much, Dr. Spock. You have really enlightened us about a sense that heretofore we may not have known about as much, but we do now. So thank you so much for joining us today on Aging Matters.
0: It's been my absolute pleasure, Cheryl. Thank you very much.
1: 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And remember, age is just a number, not a label. I'll be back again with you next week.

0: It's September 21st, and on this day in 2008, the last baseball game was played in the house that Ruth built. The original Yankee Stadium was completed in 1923 for about $2.5 million and was located in the Bronx in New York City. More than 6,500 Yankees regular season home games were played there during its 85-year history. Yankee Stadium, also the home of the New York Giants National Football League team, and it also hosted boxing matches, college football, concerts, and three papal masses. The stadium's nickname is the house that Ruth built, and it comes from the baseball superstar Babe Ruth, whose prime years coincided with the stadium's opening, but it was on this day in 2008 that the final game in the old Yankee Stadium was played. For KCIW News, I'm Lori Gallo Stoddard.
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3: Here's your Curry Coast weather picture from KCIWLP and the National Weather Service. Tonight, partly cloudy with a low around 54, gusty north winds. Tomorrow, mostly sunny with a high near 61, breezy with moderate north-northwest winds. And then tomorrow night, expect breezy conditions with a low around 54 under partly cloudy skies. 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I'm Pete Lutz.
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Thank you so much for tuning in to the Quality Living with Peaceful Support Show. I am Amanda Whittemore, and we are here in Brookings, Oregon, in the actual radio station. Yes, this is a real old school station with updated materials such as microphones and all the components to bring these voices, stories, and educational pieces to your homes and all your devices. Speaking of your devices, whether it's an iPhone, Android, iPad, computer, laptop, all those things, we have a new KCIW 100.7 app. Yes, finally, something that we can share easily with our friends and family. So while everybody's taking a second to turn up their radios and share and find their new KCIW 100.7 app, I'm going to give a little bit of some information, a little educational piece on a really unique activity that provides quality living and peaceful support. Are you ready? Welcome. Let's take a moment to arrive exactly where you are. Let your breath soften, your shoulders drop, your jaw release. Today, we explore something that is both ancient in wisdom and beautiful, modern in expression, aerial yoga. Whether you are brand new, curious, or already in love with movement, this practice offers something deeply transformative, not just physically, but mentally, emotionally, and even spiritually. This is not just about stretching in a hammock, which is fun. This is about remembering how to feel supported, how to let go, and how to reconnect with your body, your breath, and your sense of freedom. Aerial yoga combines traditional yoga postures, breath work, and mindful movements with the support of suspended fabric hammock from a tree, from a support beam, from an A-frame. There are multiple ways to get this aerial hammock connected to where you will feel fully supported. This hammock becomes a prop, a support system, a teacher, and sometimes a mirror. It allows you to move in ways you may not experience on the ground, to decompress the spine, to build strength without strain, to explore inversions in a safe and supported way. An inversion is anything upside down. And perhaps most importantly, it invites you to play again. Let's begin with the body. Spinal decompression. One of the most immediate and profound benefits is relief in the spine. Hanging or particularly suspending allows space between the vertebrae, reducing compression, easing tension, and improving posture. Improved flexibility. The hammock supports your weight, allowing muscles to relax deeper into stretch without forcing. This leads to safer, more sustainable flexibility. Strength building. You're not just stretching, you're stabilizing, lifting, engaging your core, arms, and legs in new ways. Many people are surprised by how strong they feel over time. Circulation and lymphatic flow. Inversions stimulate blood flow, support the lymphatic system, which builds our immunity system, keeps us well, and helps the body naturally detoxify. Joint relief. Unlike high-impact workouts, aerial yoga is gentle on the joints while still being incredibly effective. And here on the Quality Living with Peaceful Support Show,
We have a multitude of different teachers, doctors, naturopaths. I'm not sure if we've had a lawyer on yet, but we've had different business owners in town. And I just want to take a second to remind everybody that your business is important. The activities that you do in your profession is important. We should be with the safe space to talk about that. And we have that here on KCIW. So I just wanted to remind you before we get to this next part about aerial yoga of how much each individual will benefit, no matter who you are, no matter your weight, your health, your injuries. This is all the reason why we go to aerial yoga. Next, for mental and emotional benefits, we are moving beyond the physical. Stress reduction. Who doesn't want that? The gentle swinging motion of the hammock is a calming effect on the nervous system. It's similar to being rocked, held, cuddled, something deeply soothing and primal. And especially if you live alone, it's highly recommended. Anxiety relief, inversions, and breath work can help regulate mood, reduce anxiety, and bring you back into the present moment. If we're stuck in the past or focused on the future, anxiety is higher. When we're calm and centered, we are in the present. Confidence building, team building with yourself, your family, your colleagues, your choice. Confidence building, there's something powerful about doing something you didn't think you could do. Hanging upside down, trusting the fabric, trusting yourself. Each small success builds confidence, not just in class, but in life. And having this guide, this aerial fabric, is an opportunity to do a little test to see where you are with your own personal trust of yourself or others. And give yourself a little bit of breathing room to experience how to work through that. As we said, each small success builds confidence, not just in class, but in life. Emotional release. This is something we think we do when we scream and we yell or we cry or we laugh. However, sometimes the body stores those memories and we have actually locked it inside of ourselves instead of the true emotional release. The body stores emotion. When we move in new ways, especially supported ways, those emotions can gently release. Many people leave aerial yoga feeling lighter, cleaner, and more open. And there is such thing as in-home aerial yoga. You don't need a teacher. You don't need a class. You can do this 100% on your own from a tree, anywhere. We can talk about that more later. However, right now, we have the experience. Why it feels different. Yoga is not just exercise. Neither is aerial yoga. This is a huge prop that we use. It's an experience. There's a moment when you're suspended, weightless, supported, where something shifts. It's almost like walking into a dark room, searching around on all the walls, inside the room, outside the room, and all of a sudden you realize, oh, there it is, and you turn on that switch. You realize that you don't have to hold everything up on your own. You realize you can be supported and still be strong. You realize you can let go and still be safe. That's why we call it flying. First
love yourself. Now, here's joy in aerial yoga. There's also curiosity in aerial yoga. There's a return to something childlike, yet deeply healing, totally nourishing. And for many, it becomes a moving meditation. And meditation is simply where we reflect. We take time to do a full body scan, whether our eyes are open or closed. We can simply be gazing out at the ocean, soft eyes, soft breath, and listening to our breath and being an observer of our thoughts. How many of us listeners out there have tried meditation and they get a couple seconds into it and they realize their own thoughts are taking over? It happens to everybody. However, that is part of meditation, observing your thoughts. Sometimes we let them run wild and then we realize, wait, these aren't even my thoughts. These are coming in from a different direction, and that's okay. We hear so much. We're full of so much input. This day and age, what we had 10 to 50 years ago is probably 1,000 to a million times more input, with 1,000 to a million times less output. That's a big, huge imbalance. And these aerial yoga actions being supported physically, energetically, emotionally, especially in an inversion when you probably thought you were never going to do a handstand for the rest of your life, I will guarantee that if you find an aerial yoga hammock, you will be able to do a supported handstand and you are going to feel like the most youthful, happiest being you've ever been. So here we are. We're going to take everything that we just talked about and expand it. We're going to learn to step away from daily distractions. We're going to learn to immerse ourselves in nature. We're going to breathe cleaner air. We're going to move with intention. And we're going to reconnect with our true self. When we aim to do our physical movements outside with nature, this again alleviates any and all costs. Some people think they can't do exercise because it costs too much for a trainer. I'm here with the purest amount of peaceful support and quality living that is obtainable to everything and everyone through simply going outside. We literally do not need anything except for our own selves. And because at the end of the day, as we've all learned, wherever we go, there we are. Not only that, as soon as everything's gone, all we have is ourself. And listeners, if you could pick yourself up, you don't even have to put your shoes on. I used to get spankings when I walked outside with my shoes off. But you literally do not even have to put your shoes on. You can walk outside and start feeling better with the sun and the air and the movement. And if you want an aerial hammock, you can tie it to a tree and it helps you balance. It helps you nourish yourself with purest of intentions. You can move with guidance. You can rest when your body needs it to. This is extremely important because that hammock, you open it up, you get in it, and you're like in a cocoon. And it feels like you literally are sitting in the biggest hug you've ever, ever even dreamed of.
and it's coming from your true self. And when you remember who you are beneath all the noise, when you're sitting in your aerial yoga hammock, there's this sensation of feeling light again, of learning how to listen inward, of learning how to feel again. You can feel the air all around you, and there's nothing you have to do. There's nobody you have to be. And there's nowhere you have to go. The most important part is to trust yourself. And a lot of the times you might find yourself saying that you don't trust other people, which is probably true, but this is a huge reflection of where we are within ourselves. If we can honestly say, I may have said this on a show before, I'm pretty sure we talked about the importance of being completely honest with yourself. And if you can say you don't trust other people, can you ask yourself why? Usually I recommend you do this in an aerial yoga hammock. You don't have to, but it's just an idea. It's a different elevated dimension. It's a different platform. You're off the ground. You're suspended. You have more space to breathe. So if you ask yourself, can I honestly say to myself, the reason why I don't trust other people, is it because we've been hiding from our true self and we haven't learned to fully trust ourselves? And if this is something that you've never thought of or that you struggle with, I encourage you to try a handstand. And if you think I'm crazy, which that's besides the point, try to get down to the ground even. When was the last time that you sat on the ground and connected with Earth?

started. Okay. Whether you begin with getting your own aerial yoga hammock, that is none of my business. Or if you want to go further and deeper, you're always welcome to contact me. However, I just really want to make sure that you know this. Are you listening? Anybody? Have you guys called into KCIW yet? I am able to give you this phone number, 541-661-4098. If ever anything is weird or invigorating or what have you on any of our shows, not just Quality Living with Peaceful Support Show, but you're welcome to give us a call, have a conversation. You could even join us in the radio station. 541-661-4098. We love guests. Okay, so where were we? Oh, yes, most important. I really want you to know this. You listeners out there, you are supported. You are fully capable, even if it's just a little bit. That's capable. And there's so much more available to you than you may realize. There's a huge painted illusion out there. And we are here to take that canvas and draw our own reality. Take a breath. And when you're ready, get to flying. All right. As a reminder, teachers are only a guide. If you're working with a personal trainer or a teacher or a friend, or any coaches, anybody, you tell them thank you. I mean, you don't have to, just a suggestion. But learn to listen to your own self. You know your body best. The ability to listen to our body and learn our own physical body language. We have many different languages, our physical, our emotional, our intellectual, our instinctive, many different types of languages that come through our physical human body. And the process of learning our body's language to ourselves, talking to ourselves, this is a lifelong commitment and a relationship to ourselves, because there isn't anybody else living in our body besides ourselves. I mean, there's a lot of philosophy and debate on that. However, this is just where I am today on the Quality Living with Peaceful Support Show. Listeners, thank you. Thank you. So, yeah, our body speaks in sensation. That is our body's voice. When we feel, when we physically feel what something feels like, when we touch aerial fabric, when we touch our hands or we touch a certain texture, that's a sensation. Our body is speaking to us. When we have pain, that is our body screaming and yelling at us to stop it. Whatever we're doing, that's when we say, ouch, it's literally that voice, that silent little voice of sensation has transformed out our mouth and it's telling us to stop. So, most importantly, my biggest reminder here, teachers are only a guide. Please remember that they're doing their best. And listen to your own body. Because the more we feel and the more we listen to ourselves, the better we can feel in our body. And the better we can feel about ourselves and who we are as an individual. And also, remember to fly. First, love yourself. Try this with aerial yoga. Just try this on the ground. Try a handstand. I keep saying that because if you do a little bit of research on your own, you'll find that inversions are one of the most important actions we can do to improve our quality of living. Cartwheels. And I know that some of our listeners out

there have probably never done a cartwheel before. But you know what? It immediately improves serotonin levels. It immediately encourages happiness. If ever you find yourself in the middle of an argument, and if you start doing cartwheels, I guarantee that anger is going to disappear. It's a physical, emotional release. When we take the, what is the word? The responsibility, the incentive to do the work ourselves and actually work through a difficult situation instead of standing there or sitting there and flustering and having all these thoughts attack our brain. Get out of that posture, get out of that situation, physically move, which is the main reason why they say if ever you have a difficult situation or you're being attacked or bullied or something awful is about to happen, they say walk away, because that adds physical movement to shift the emotional plane and you're in control. That's the most important part about this whole entire show here, about introducing an educational piece for aerial yoga and the importance to remind us all that we have the tools out there. We have the props. We have more than just a chair. And I'll get a little bit on the chair. So when I learned my courses that I've studied through, I learned that if we sit in the chair, we become the chair. Let's all think about that. Where are most of us right now? Where are you? Are you sitting? Are you driving? Are you standing? And let's just keep that idea with us of how much we sit. How much do we walk? How do we release our physical, emotional, and mental energy? Where do we put it? Is it stored in our body? Or are we using props? Are we using our tools that we have, like a wall or a cartwheel or aerial yoga? It's your choice of how you operate. It's your choice of who you listen to. And I am beyond grateful for all of our listeners here on KCIW. Honestly, you listeners have supported this station more than most, and we thank you for your continued ability to share these programs through our new app and in all the other ways that you share our information. We truly appreciate you, and we will see more of you. Thank you, Brookings, Oregon. Thank you, KCIW. Thank you, listeners. This is the Quality Living with Peaceful Support Show, and I am Amanda Whittemore. Thank you, thank you, thank you, thank you.

0: The League of Women Voters of Curry County is hosting candidate forums this October. Forums start at 6 p.m. at Port Orford City Hall on October 6th, Checo Community Public Library in Brookings on October 7th, and the Curry Public Library in Gold Beach on October 8th. Invited candidates include State Representative contenders Court Boyce and Brett Cecil, and Curry County Commissioner candidates Lynn Coker and Jeremy Dumeyer. Voters can contact Georgia Nowlin at webfoot4@charter.net for details.
1: 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We have also invited other nonprofit organizations that are related to gardening, education, and environment, such as the Circe Society, Master Gardeners, Chetco Library, Native Plant Society, and the Talawa Dainey Nation.
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4: 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This is your host, Tom Christopher, and today I will be talking to Claire Davis, an exceptionally talented, younger, ecologically oriented gardener, about the version of garden journaling practiced by her and many of her contemporaries, an online social media account or Instagram feed. I have long enjoyed the informative and often idiosyncratic print versions of garden journals by my own contemporaries and gardeners of older generations. I contacted Claire to hear about how the shift to a different medium, one that integrates visual and verbal, and that offers an immediacy that traditional written journals cannot match, has changed and in some ways democratized the process of journaling. Before we go to the conversation, though, I want to thank Growing Greener's sponsor, the Garden Conservancy, a national nonprofit dedicated to preserving, sharing, and celebrating America's gardens and diverse gardening traditions. 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Learn more and discover gardens near you at gardenconservancy.org. Welcome to Growing Greener, Claire.
5: Thank you so much for having me here.
4: Claire, I want to discuss what I am thinking of as garden journaling 2.0 with you. But first, I want to hear from you about your involvement with gardening. And I looked at your business website, starflowergardens.com, and I was struck by the array of great gardens you've worked at or been associated with. Not only my own alma mater, the New York Botanical Garden, but also Wave Hill, that fabulous public garden in the Bronx, Stonecrop, which is a wonderful former estate in Dutchess County, New York, Locust Grove, a historic Hudson River estate with a complex of gardens, and Longview, an extraordinary house and garden landscape in New Orleans. That's quite a resume.
5: I've been really lucky to work at all those gardens. Right after I graduated, what I knew was that I wanted to work under the umbrella of plant stuff. And that meant that I worked at a New York City park, and it meant that I worked at flower shops. I had taken ecology classes as an undergrad, and I think that was my real starting point. I had always loved being outside, but I hadn't considered that as a career. And so once I graduated, I sort of understood that I wanted to be working in a really hands-on way. But it was really great to have the opportunity to be at all these different places and work with so many great gardeners and just see that there were many, many different approaches to gardening. Eventually, I started my own business. And yeah, I'm just really grateful for all those work opportunities and just the breadth of exposure to gardens that I had during that time period when I was working as an early career gardener.
4: I think one of the great things about gardening as a profession is that if you're enthusiastic and dedicated, I didn't have any formal background in gardening until I went to the New York Botanical Garden. But I think if you're enthusiastic and dedicated, established people in the field will sense it. They'll pick up on that and they'll give you a chance because that's really the two, I think, basic requirements for being a good gardener is to be enthusiastic and dedicated.
5: Yeah, I think that's true. And I think it's one of the reasons that there are so many people in horticulture for whom it's been a career change. I think that is a really great thing about the field. So I think you're right about that. I think it gives people an opportunity to get into the field, even if you don't have formal training, which is just something I really value about it. It's really nice to work alongside people who are coming to gardening from very different perspectives and backgrounds.
4: They often bring very fresh and original perspectives on gardening and help to change it, which I think is great. So now you're in business for yourself, creating and nurturing ecological gardens for private customers. I really urge listeners to look at your website, which is starflower-gardens.com. I think it provides a great introduction and lots of beautiful projects that you've worked on.
5: Thank you.
4: So I want to add one more personal note that's pertinent to this conversation. You studied literature as well as ecology at Bennington College, correct?
5: I did. From high school, college on, I had sort of expected to do something more closely related to writing and reading as a career, not gardening. When I started taking science classes, it was a big change.
4: Anyway, to set the stage for our conversation, I've been thinking for a while about devoting a program to garden journaling, collections of personal reflections and observations gardeners often keep about their landscapes and sometimes publish. I was thinking in terms of written journals, the ones that keep appearing on the scene even now. I got in touch with a friend, though, Duncan Brine, who's a great naturalistic gardener who is much more literate than I am and up to date, and asked him which author he would suggest I contact. Duncan said, "Don't do that. Those books are old school." He said that he thought that the more interesting journaling that was going on among younger gardeners these days was to be found among the personal feeds online. And Duncan suggested that I start following you on Instagram.
5: That's really kind of him.
4: Well, it's been fun, I have to say. So how will listeners find you on Instagram?
5: My handle is SnapDRurtle, and I have thought about changing it. It was just one I made quickly when I joined Instagram, which I think was in like 2016 or 2017. And I thought about changing it, but I figure I've been on there as that for a long time. And so I have just kept it.
4: I'm going to make it clear here, though, when I did start looking at your work on Instagram, I found myself out of my depth technologically. I am what Duncan criticized, old school. And I'm pretty stuck still in print reporting, although I really enjoy the live conversations I share here on this radio show and podcast. But I found myself really enjoying the spontaneity and flexibility of your posts as SnapDRurtle?
5: Rurtle. SnapDRurtle,
4: okay. Yeah. Tell me about them. What inspires you? I mean, why? How often do you post and what prompts you to put together a post?
5: Mostly just share things to stories these days. I did used to write longer posts. So when I worked at a historic house museum, I think partly because I was one of the younger staff members and partly because I already had an Instagram account and knew how it worked, I ran the Instagram account there. And when I did that, I was much more deliberate about posting. I was writing things in advance and I was doing research and talking to staff people. And I loved doing that. It let me learn about all these different things. And it also let me show visitors things that they wouldn't necessarily know if they were just there for a house tour or they were just seeing the gardens. Like we had this really wonderful archive, so I could go down and pull a nursery catalog from the 1890s and write about that, or I could ask about the history of the really beautiful linoleum floor in the kitchen. So that was really fun. But then when I started my own business, I had a sense of how much time it took to do that. And I felt honestly kind of relieved to go back to posting irregularly, only when I had something to say or saw someone else's post that I really wanted to share. And so I don't have these super strict parameters around what I share. I try to keep it loosely and mostly related to plants and the natural world, but there's definitely things that fall outside of that. If I find really amazing ice cream somewhere, I will always share that. But I would say that I use it as a place to think out loud, both about the work that I'm doing and about things that I'm seeing in the larger gardening world. And well, I think that the things I share do tend to sort of fall into categories. I do really appreciate the looseness and the informality of it, and the fact that it's not part of my job anymore. So it can be casual. But in thinking about it for this podcast, I realized that some of the garden books I have that I really love and that I return to the most are also pretty conversational in tone. And as much fun as I have with Instagram, I have a ton of garden books, and I really love historic garden books, and I like having a really wide range. And I think of something like Catherine White, who was the editor of The New Yorker and who wrote, I think they started as columns, and then her husband, E.B. White, compiled it into a book after she died. But she wrote these reviews of seed catalogs that are very funny and very opinionated. And they would totally be useful as well, but they ran in The New Yorker. And I think she would hate Instagram potentially. Maybe not. Maybe that's not right. But I think she would have been really good at it. And so I think even though the video component is new and the density and the speed of information is very different, I do think there are some precedents in the world of garden writing.
4: So tell us about a recent post and what prompted you to talk about or post about this subject, and what was it about? What form did it take?
5: So I think a recent story that I made, I saw a reel that a designer had made about legibility in gardens. And I think that person was asking people who garden with only native plants to show some examples of gardens that were more legible because he was sort of struggling with seeing them and he was maybe a little bit skeptical about the aesthetic of it. And my reaction to that was not that it's not a fair critique, but that limiting gardens to legibility, I don't think that's just a native versus ornamental plant issue. I think that gets at like a much older tension in horticulture. And so I was maybe a little bit frustrated by that post. I didn't totally agree with it. And I think social media in general can be a place where things can get very tense. People have very strong opinions. And I do try to engage in a way that's not mean or too harsh, but I do think it's a great place to be direct and honest, and to have a reaction when you see something that you maybe feel differently about. And so I shared some images of a photographer, a woman photographer in the early 1900s, who had taken pictures of estate gardens in Long Island and gardens around New York City that, to my eye, look quite messy compared to even native plant focused contemporary gardens. And so I just wanted to give a little bit of context to that and say that this issue of legibility and focusing on native plant gardens as being particularly messy I think doesn't do justice to the full history of wild gardens. And also just note that there are many other reasons aside from legibility to make a garden. So there are people who really want to focus on ecological function, but there are also many, many very strong different cultural traditions of gardens. And so it just felt to me like that should be a bigger conversation, that it needed more context.
4: Mm.
5: And so I wanted to add to it.
4: To clarify the term legibility for those who maybe aren't familiar with it, I would say fundamentally it's just the ability for an onlooker to perceive some kind of order or a structure in the garden. And it's something that a naturalistic gardener does struggle with, particularly if you don't have a background in ecology, because the plants tend to sort themselves out. And there's a certain legibility in the ecology, but there's also the aesthetic designed element, and that complicates it. Claire, I need to interrupt for a moment to remind listeners that this program is Growing Greener, a weekly conversation about gardening in partnership with nature, coming to you from the studios of WESU 88.1 FM in Middletown, Connecticut. This is your host, Tom Christopher, and today I am speaking with Claire Davis, a very talented ecological gardener, about garden journaling and the feed she contributes to Instagram. Claire, a lot of your posts on Instagram seem to be just inspired by you come upon a scene or a spot or a detail that just takes your breath away, and you're going to share that, which is great because that's, I think, what inspires most of us about gardens.
5: Yeah, I think that's very true. And I think, to me, I know I've mentioned this, but I do have pretty mixed feelings about social media and Instagram, but I have ended up staying on it anyway. I can get really sucked into scrolling. And so sometimes I feel I would like to be on it less, and I do try to be on it less. But I think one of the main motivations for continuing to use it is just being able to share those moments or those images more publicly, especially things that I think other people might not see, either because now I'm working at people's houses, and so those aren't places where people can see the gardens. And I always make sure to not include people or houses or anything like that. But yeah, for me, it's an opportunity to share the garden work that I do. But I also have a real love for home gardens, and I love to take pictures of those, and I find them often just as inspiring as, and sometimes more inspiring than, professionally designed gardens, because sometimes they're just really surprising. So I think Instagram can be a really good place to share those things.
4: You know, in preparation for this conversation, I did some research. So I started looking at garden journals, and there's a long history of them, even in the United States. And it goes back, I think, longer in Europe. I'm currently reading My Summer in a Garden, which was published in 1870 by Charles Dudley Warner, the editor of the Hartford Courant, which is the oldest continuously published newspaper in the United States. And he was a friend and collaborator with Mark Twain. He lived in the same neighborhood in Hartford, and they co-wrote The Gilded Age together. Anyway, My Summer in a Garden, I'm finding it interesting for what it reveals about the state of American gardening and society back then. For instance, Warner apparently came from a Massachusetts Puritan family, and he fills the text with humorous references to biblical texts and preachers. I doubt that would have pleased his parents. But he broken with his religious background, but he hadn't left it behind either. On the whole, the book is introspective and reflective in tone. And that tone and the kind of self-absorbed spirituality that tend to go with it is pretty typical of written garden journals, I think. The online posting, I'm finding, can be reflective. Your posts often are, but they're far less self-absorbed, I would say, and more spontaneous, which for me makes them more fun. And I suspect that that different reflects the differences in the media. When you're writing, and he wouldn't even have been typing. Warner would have been writing out longhand and crossing things out, moving things around, maybe literally cutting and pasting. And that's not the case with Instagram so much, I don't think.
5: No. I do think it reflects a difference in the medium for sure. But I also wonder, you know, that sounds like someone who understood that he was an important figure, an influential figure, and that therefore his garden is important too. And I think on Instagram, on social media, there's just a much wider array of people posting and writing I think there is the sense that it's not permanent. I know that when I'm posting, I'm not thinking about it as writing for the ages or that I'm trying to leave a legacy. I'm just trying to be useful and hopefully interesting and to be maybe like a square in a patchwork quilt. And I do think that's very different from traditional publishing. I'm happy with that position. I wouldn't know what to do with a journal where my expectation was that it would be published. I think I would be really intimidated by that. And so I think it does lower the barrier for what people are willing and able to share.
4: And of course, the fundamental difference is the much bigger role that visuals play in online posts.
5: Yeah.
4: And also the ability of the online audience to post comments and responses. I wonder if that quick feedback is mostly fun for you.
5: Yeah, it is. It's really fun for me. And I think even when it is sharply critical or, you know, someone's sending me a direct message to disagree, I think something that's happened, I've been focusing on trying to learn sedges and grasses for the past couple of years. And sometimes I'll share something and it's just not right. And someone will weigh in and say, that's not what that is. But it's really helpful to be corrected, I think. Social media, definitely, people talk about it as a place where people have fewer boundaries in terms of what they say to one another. And I do think that can be true. But I will say that after having worked at public gardens and in a flower shop and in settings with lots of volunteers, it just feels to me like a slightly amped up version of the kind of harsher things that people are likely to say or the disagreements that happen in those kinds of settings. It feels to me not so different from having an angry customer or trying to navigate volunteers having a disagreement about something. So I don't mind that. I do feel like if I'm going to disagree with people about things, there are boundaries, that it shouldn't be personal, that it shouldn't be mean or hateful, obviously. But I think also that if I am going to publicly weigh in on things, that I also have to be very open to accepting criticism and some back and forth with people.
4: Yeah, although it can be really brutal. I mean, people can be really brutal. I had a Facebook post about a recent program about tolerating rabbits in the garden. The program was about rabbits. And, you know, and I admitted that my impulse as a young person, I grew up, I had a grandfather who was a native Westerner and a hunter and taught me to hunt. And there were a number of rabbits who I couldn't keep out of the garden who ended up in the pot. Somebody wrote back, and I said, but I would not do that anymore. And somebody wrote back in and said, you know, a comment said, finally, you're becoming human. And, you know, it's like, okay, well, you know, I was human before, and we could get into that, but I don't think this is going in a good direction, so we're not going to talk about it.
5: Yeah, I think that's the best way to handle it. You know, if it seems like you are just not going to see eye to eye with someone, it's better to just sort of let that conversation not continue.
4: Yeah, because it escalates pretty quickly.
5: It does, yeah.
4: Are there other people's feeds that you follow? Can you recommend any specifically that you like?
5: You know, I was thinking about this and I realized that a lot of my favorite accounts are actually like set to private or they're quite small. They're like other gardeners or arborists. And so I'm a little bit hesitant to share that because I think they don't want more followers. And I would really encourage people to find people who are sharing things on Instagram, not to become content creators, but just because they like enjoy being on Instagram a little bit. But I would say recently, some of the bigger accounts that I've been following that I really appreciate, I think I mentioned Kojo Birder. This was the person who made a reel about loudly failing at bird identification, like failing in public. And I just really love that perspective. And he is a much more knowledgeable and committed vulture fan than I am, but I was so excited to find someone who was posting about vultures. So I think that was really fun. I really enjoy Flora of the American Interior, and that person is located in Texas, and he is talking about native plants and remnant prairies, and I just find it really engaging. I follow an account called Plants and Culture that I really love. I know that my own garden training and classes had tended to lean in a direction that was quite Eurocentric. I learned so much, but I didn't learn a ton of information about the cultural or economic or labor-related ways that people related to plants. And so I love this account for deep dives into all of those things. And then the other account that I've been following more recently is the union at the Louis Ginter Botanical Garden. I think working at public gardens can be challenging as a career, you know, and I think people deserve to be compensated well. I want gardening to really be a solid career for people, and I think they are raising a lot of great points. They're on strike right now, and I just have loved seeing accounts of their day-to-day work and their experiences at that place. So those were what I thought of.
4: Okay, well, perhaps you could send me information about how people could find these, and we'll put it with the transcript, which is available through the Perfect Earth Project, my partner. So, in closing, I think you've kind of answered this, but given your educational background, have you ever considered composing a written journal?
5: I hadn't thought about it in a long time until you reached out. And I think some of the points that you raised about Instagram being really visual, I would have to find a way to make a journal also visual, which I think is a really great project. And I will try to do it because there are moments where I would like to be more offline. I think there are things that would really benefit from more consideration before I share them. And I just think it would be a fun and interesting project. And mostly, I think I haven't done it because I feel unsure of my drawing skills. But, you know, it's a journal that no one else will see is a great place to start.
4: Well, that's for the future, but in the meantime, Claire, we've run out of time, but before we sign off, I'd like you to tell listeners how they can find your feed on Instagram, maybe spell out your handle there, and how
5: Yes.
4: they can also how they can contact you for gardening help and advice.
5: Sure. So my handle is Snappy Riddle, and it's Snappy Riddle. I think that's right. I
4: Yeah, it
5: will.
4: is. It is. Yes.
5: Okay, great. And you can contact me via my website, and I will also send you my work email, and maybe that could go in the transcript notes as well. But yeah, I love hearing feedback from people either on Instagram or email. So if people have resources in terms of things that I should be reading or accounts to follow or anything, just thoughts, I am always interested in hearing them.
4: Good. And one more time, the address of your website is.
5: It is starflower-gardens.com.
4: Okay. Well,
5: Thanks.
4: thanks so much for taking time to speak to me this morning. It's been really fun and I think really interesting.
5: Thank you so much. I really appreciate it. Glad to be on here.
4: As I noted at the beginning of this week's episode, in addition to my recent interest in online garden journals, I remain an enthusiastic follower of traditional print versions. I recently discovered one published in 2022 by the Irish author, sculptor, and rewilding enthusiast Owen Dalton. It's an account of how he rebirthed 73 acres of ancient Irish rainforest on an old degraded farm by fencing out the voracious wild goats and introduced Japanese sika deer, removing invasive rhododendrons, and nurturing the native plants still surviving in remnant specimens and the seed bank. Titled An Irish Atlantic Rainforest: A Personal Journey into the Magic of Rewilding, it is a perceptive account of humanity's impact on the ecosystems of Ireland, with detailed insights drawn from historical and paleontological research. It also offers a deeply informed and practical view of how Ireland's lost forests and their rich complex of plants, animals, and people can be reborn. 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
9: 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I'm Katie Stone, and today on the show, it's a little different because we are presenting Icky, a radio musical. 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
10: Way back in the days before the end of the Big Sick, students everywhere were forced to stare at computer screens featuring live video feeds of their classmates. This was happening in bedrooms, living rooms, and kitchens across the country and the world. It wasn't fun. Gone were the days of Girl Scouts and Recycle Club. Sayonara to football, soccer, basketball. Bye-bye to summer vacation, swimming at the pool, and sharing ice cream cones before they melt onto the sidewalk. Being in close proximity wasn't safe anymore. So families everywhere were staying home to protect those who wouldn't win a fight against this treacherous sickness.
11: Mom, class just started. Everyone can see you.
9: Oh, hi, Jillian. Oops, I mean Mrs. Michaels.
12: Miss Davis, nice to see you.
9: I've got my own class to zoom into right now. Have fun in class, everyone.
11: Thanks, Mom.
9: Have fun, sweetie. Just do your best to stay focused, okay? No more daydreaming, Hallie. Right, Miss Michaels?
13: You're muted, Miss Michaels.
12: Good grief! I'll get the hang of this eventually. All right, class. Today we are going to talk about climate change.
14: Can we do something else today? I just want to go outside.
12: Damien, right now we are in class. I know things have been a little different recently, and I know that it's not always fun to have to do school online. But for now, this is what we have to do. Can anyone explain what climate change means for us and for the planet?
15: It means the polar ice caps are melting, sea levels are rising, and there are lots of wildfires that heat up the atmosphere and...
12: I'm sorry to interrupt you, Michaela, but I would like everyone to raise their hand before speaking. Yes, Austin?
16: Isn't climate change a hoax?
12: Is that what you think?
16: That's what my parents say.
12: There are a lot of people who find it hard to believe that our planet is suffering this much, Austin. We have taken a lot of CO2 that was buried away during the age of the dinosaurs that is now being released into the atmosphere in the form of fossil fuel emissions and lots of other types of emissions that have drastic effects on our lives. This has affected our ability to breathe clean air, grow non-toxic food, and even have access to clean water.
14: Everyone has clean water, don't they?
12: Not everyone, Damien. Though it feels like it should be a human right, doesn't it?
11: Excuse me, Miss Michaels, even though some of the emissions were trapped in the Earth during the age of the dinosaurs, the Mesozoic period, the majority of the emissions we burn today actually came from the Cambrian, Precambrian, and Permian periods. And most of the emissions are from marine deposits, rather than the dinosaurs themselves.
12: Thank you, Sam. You're totally right.
17: What about the planet, Miss Michaels?
12: Christina, the planet is in trouble. And it's up to your generation to find solutions my generation didn't know they would need.
18: Miss, that's way too much responsibility.
12: Well, Trent...
15: Hey, does anyone want to see my dog? A puppy? Where?
14: Hey, everyone, look at Michaela's puppy.

0: too, Hallie.
1: What's your dog's name?
2: Sand Dollar. Isn't he cute?
1: His hair is golden.
3: Ah, he's a golden retriever, right, Michaela?
1: I love dogs.
2: Yay!

0: Miss Mizzock, I really miss a Pizzock. 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Recess, cancelled. Jungle Gym, cancelled. Basketball, cancelled. And that's not the end.
1: Girl Scouts, cancelled. After school, cancelled. Even school is cancelled. Will I ever see my friends?
2: Back in the day, bad grades was worse than being sick. Because back in the beginning, we thought we'd get over it.
3: Miss, look at Hallie. She fell asleep on camera.
4: Hallie, wake up, please. Hallie, back to Earth, please, Hallie.
5: Unbeknownst to Hallie, she had entered a dream portal. Memories of the playground zoomed past her at lightning speed and were replaced by a deep aloneness and a slumpy sameness. Sounds of the class Zoom room fade to silence deep within Hallie's subconscious. Then, out of nowhere, swirling with color and sound, is the bustling superhero Command Central. The first superhero to float down the hall is that Sand Dollar? Sand Dollar the Super Puppy?
6: Has anyone seen the Superbot?
5: Immediately after him, the hall fills with superheroes beaming from one place to another. It looks a lot like the hallways in school after the last bell. It's busy. It's loud. Superheroes are doing flips and astral projections left and right. They are soaring down the hallways and metamorphosing all over the place. Two heroes soared above the crowd. The first was Wind.
7: Wild, come on.
5: And behind him was Wild.
8: I'm coming.
5: The pair seemed to be floating on clouds above everyone else. Together, they whooshed down the hall, trying to race after Sand Dollar, almost knocking into the hero of invisibility.
9: Hey, Wind and Wild, I'm walking here.
7: Whoops, invisibility. Sorry.
6: I can't find the Superbot anywhere. Something is up.
10: Alert! Alert! Calling all heroes. This is a level 5 emergency. Come on.
0: Sam the Science Kid, what's going on?
11: Super Sound, how can you sleep through the sicky icky alert? We have to get to the committee reading right away. Come with me, we're already late.
0: What's a sicky icky?

0: Kusiki Iki is known to cause widespread confusion, fear, and mistrust. It creates false claims that forces its victims to question the basis of their very reality. Kusiki infects supers and transforms them into Kusiki Iki minis that spread and infect more minis. As of yet, there is no cure and no way to avoid it. The Kusiki Iki is taking over the minds and hearts of everyone. The Kusiki Ikiness is spreading and is making the most vulnerable among us really, really sick. Do not fall victim to the Kusiki Iki. Keep yourself and your neighbors safe. We can beat this, but only if we do it together.
1: Oh no, Super Stretch, what are we gonna do?
2: Oh Sam, I don't know. Maybe you can find a cure. Bright Light and I can team up with you.
3: Yeah, Sam. You can discover a cure and heal this guy using science and the truth.
1: But Bright Light and Super Sound? I don't usually think of myself as a real superhero. But in times like this, science might really save us.
4: Sam, how quickly could you find a cure? Maybe all of us can help. Bright Light, Super Stretch, and Sam the Science Kid. Let's do this.
5: As all of the superheroes whooshed and soared and flew off to find their way to help fight against this sicky icky mess that had been made, one superhero felt particularly alone. This hero was called Invisibility.
6: I like being alone. Everyone else is blasting off to destroy the sicky icky, but there must be a different way.
5: Just as Invisibility thought to give up, in cartwheeled two identical twin supers, Joy and Giggle, who love to laugh and play.
3: Invisibility, why aren't you running off to find the Kusiki Iki?
7: Don't you want to do your part to help save the world?
6: I never wanted a superpower. This is way too much responsibility.
3: But you're a superhero.
7: This is just what we do.
3: There's nothing you can't do if you set your mind to it.
6: But you two are the Super Twins. Joy and Giggle, I'm just a person who happens to have an ability, and I don't want to be a super at all. Can I just be here and be alone?
4: Some are born great.
7: Some achieve greatness.
8: And some have greatness thrust upon them.
6: I don't think that has anything to do with me.
7: Of course it does.
4: Like us, you were born great.
7: But it's not just enough to be great.
3: You have to work hard, too.
6: But you two don't work hard.
8: Hey!
3: Yes, we do!
6: What even is your superpower?
8: Double the trouble!
3: We make people laugh!
4: Sad?
7: Super Twins to the rescue!
6: That's not a real superpower. I'm over this.

0: like that. Come back and play with us.
1: We see you.
2: You can't see me. I'm invisible.
3: And with that, invisibility metabolized into their regular skin.
0: Yay! We can see you again!
2: I like you too. Join Giggle. I'm glad I can rely on friends like you.
0: Let's take on the Sicky Icky together.
1: If we work together, there's nothing we can't do.
2: I've never fought a monster before. I don't think I have what it takes. What if I make a mistake? Someone could get really hurt, and I really don't want that kind of responsibility.
0: No one is perfect. We make mistakes all the time.
1: Sometimes it's serious, and sometimes it's really funny. But how will we learn if we don't make mistakes?
0: We'll be right by your side to make sure you know it's all right.
2: I'm willing to give it a shot.
3: Off our heroes went, the Super Twins and Invisibility, newly willing to be seen. They may not have known what sicky ickiness lay before them, but at least they had each other, plus one secret weapon, fun! From the Superhero Central to the farthest reaches of the Spectroverse, Wind and Wild soared at lightning speed, for Wind had the ability to be at one with weather. He could morph from a tornado to a summer breeze faster than a blink. Wild had this special ability to connect and communicate with all beings, but especially animals.

0: because of her kind-hearted and gentle nature, she asked a sedge of nearby sandhill cranes to carry them on a gust from wind to find the dreaded goopy, drippy, sicky, icky. They soared through the Spectroverse to a green, grassy hill overlooking a dark, remote cave.
1: You think the sicky icky is in that cave down there?
2: Where else could it be this disgusting bee without everyone uncovering their sicky icky mess?
1: Wind, do you see what I see?
2: Oh no! Marching into the cave, is that a mini sicky icky?
1: It must have been. It was dripping and sneezy and walking like a zombie. It's just, I can't shake it. That mini sicky looked just like Super Stretch.
2: There are more of them. Oh my goodness. Those mini sicky ickies look like Bright Light, Super Sound, and Sam the Science Kid. They've all been captured.
1: If I can just get a little bit closer, I might even be able to see the big sicky.
2: Getting too close could be dangerous. I'll breeze over there and see if I can go unnoticed.
1: Wait, no. We can't go in there without backup.
2: Are you thinking what I'm thinking?
1: Sand Dollar, come fast and in a hurry. We think we know where the sticky icky is hiding.
0: The call of the wild was made. From the deep of the universe, out bounded a super golden retriever with the ability to transform into any other animal. It was Sand Dollar.
3: There you are. I heard the call and hurried here.
1: Oh, Sand Dollar, I knew we could rely on you.
3: Did you find the sicky icky?
2: We not only found the sicky icky, but he's been brainwashing captured supers and using their powers against them. Super Sound, Bright Light, Super Stretch, and Sam the Science Kid have all been infected.
3: The Superbot was right. He's turning captured supers into sicky icky minis.
1: We need to rescue our friends and take down the sticky icky.
3: What are we going to do?
4: Should I go in there?

0: Chicago-based nonprofit, and you can learn more about us at childrenshour.org. Welcome back to the Children's Hour. Today on the show, we're presenting our pandemic project, Icky, a radio musical. This is Act Two.
1: All alone and with none of her animal friends to help her, Wild entered the cave where the drippy Sicky Icky had built a Sicky Icky assembly line, transforming captured supers into mini Sicky Ickies that would begin super spreading the Sicky Ickiness to the farthest reaches of the Spectroverse. The mini Sicky Ickies marched along to a sick beat.
2: I'm just a colt whose intentions are safe for you, my muggle minis. I'm misunderstood, like a chip to a shoulder,

0: if the keeps on spreading. 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And Mother Nature's got a bone to pick with people who treat their planet about as well as they treat one another. 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
1: Hey! 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
0: Who dares call on me?
1: Stop super spreading. 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
0: Why would I stop? I'm the most powerful male-identifying person in the Spectroverse.
1: You can't just take over the world with this nasty ickiness. You're obsessed with power and you're trying to cling to it. But people are being really hurt by all of this.
0: Who cares if a few people get hurt? They're a worthy sacrifice. No one can stop me from spreading. I won't stop until everyone knows my greatness.
1: Well, I'm going to have to try.
2: Just as Wild began gathering her inner strength to summon 20 of the nearest puppies to lick and snuggle the Sicky Icky,
0: detain her.
2: Suddenly, the mini Sicky Ickies broke away from their sniffly assembly line. They approached Wild with an eerie look in their glazed and drippy eyes. She looked majestic, free, and strong, but her inner light was beginning to flicker as the first mini Sicky Icky blocked her path. Then the next, then the next.
1: Wait, no!
2: An army of mini Sicky Ickies began dripping into the cave, focused completely on Wild.
0: Take her mask.
1: No!
2: They charged. Wild began to question her very reality. The Sicky Icky minis were 6 feet away, then 5 feet, then four. Deep within the sneezy, coughing cloud, Wild knew she would be surrounded soon if she didn't do something. 3 feet.
1: This is it? It's over. What can I do?
2: But back at the hill...
3: Is that Wind and Sand Dollar? What are you guys doing all the way out here on this random hill?
4: What a surprise! We love you guys. What's going on this luscious hill? Having fun?
5: Super Twins! Invisibility, good grief! Are we glad you're here?
6: Wild went in there to try to stop the Sicky Icky from infecting more people.
4: Risky!
7: So risky.
4: Oh no!
3: Why would she do that?
5: She thinks she can really make a difference with him.
3: He'll never listen to her. She's just a kid.
6: She is a kid. A very strong and smart kid. But right now, we need to save her. We can't just let her go in there alone.
4: We can be her backup!
3: Wait, conflict really isn't my thing.
5: Are you just going to stand by and watch her get taken over by the Sicky Icky?
3: Well, no, but can't we be her ally and not be put in harm's way?
5: Sometimes you have to show up and really be involved when you witness injustice.
4: Yeah,

0: can be scary, but you won't be alone.
1: All of us will be there together.
2: We have an opportunity to put action behind words and save our friend.
3: And you really think it'll make a difference?
4: Yes!
0: And you'll never really know.
1: Unless you give it a try.
2: Let's go make some good trouble.
3: All right. I think I might have a plan.
4: Will it?

0: Meanwhile, back inside the cave...
1: You don't want to hurt me. I have friends who are going to come and rescue me.
2: Your friends have been transformed and will never return to their super forms. I'll get them all. It's only a matter of time.
1: You won't succeed.
2: Where would they come get you when they don't want to risk getting sick? And making the planet even sicker.
1: We will find a way to defeat you.
2: We. They left you all alone.
3: Psst. Wild, we're here to rescue you. My invisibility is hiding everyone.
0: Unbeknownst to the Sikki Ikki, the forces of goodness, equality, healing, and truth had transcended the Sikki Ikkiness of the cave.
4: With my help, we're all swirling around the room.
5: We're going to laugh them out of here.
6: You have to summon your most resilient healing forces to get this guy out of here.
4: I can do that.
1: Okay, Sikki Ikki, maybe you're right.
2: Yeah, that's right. I'm always right. And I never admit when I'm wrong.
0: And then the heroes levitated the Sikki Ikki minis. Invisibility reached deep within and was able to offer their invisibility ability to the rescued Sikki Ikki minis, keeping the minis from being discovered mid-transformation. Sand Dollar, with his transformational ability, began morphing Super Sound, Bright Light, Super Stretch, and Sam the Science Kid back to their super selves. Wild activated the humanity within each of the supers and activated their powers. First, Bright Light beamed from within. As her glow traveled to the whole crew, Sam the Science Kid was supercharged and snapped back into his super science mode. All of the supers began uniting their powers, just as Sam the Science Kid discovered...
3: A cure! A remedy!
2: No! What are you doing?
1: Your time of infecting is over.
0: Their collective powers united these young heroes into a massive supernova, enveloping the Sikki Ikki. Each of the heroes, Invisibility, Sand Dollar, the Super Twins, Wind and Wild, plus the newly rescued Sam the Science Kid, Super Sound, Bright Light, and Super Stretch blasted a swirling ray of rainbow light throughout the cave. There was a warm light tickling the walls of the cave and ricocheting around the super team. All at once, the energy was directed at the Sikki Ikki. As he began glowing with their unified power.
2: You can't do this to me. I've worked hard for all this power, and I deserve to have what's mine. Stop this. We can fight you, minis.
7: We are not your minis. I'm Super Sound.
8: Yes, Sikki Ikki, we're our own heroes now. I'm Bright Light, the power of fluorescence.
9: I'm Super Stretch, and now you're stuck.
10: Sikki Ikki, I'm Sam the Science Kid, and I've discovered a cure.
11: It's over for you.
12: I worked so hard to control you.
0: The Sikki Ikki became smaller and smaller until he was revealed in his true form, a shriveled, decaying blurb.
1: A blurb? What? I thought you were one of the most powerful beings in the Spectroverse.
12: I am. Oh, I hate this. I hate everyone. How could you do this to me?
1: You don't have to cause harm to others in order to feel whole. I understand that the world can be scary sometimes, but you can't go around trying to control other people. You must treat others with kindness and respect.
12: I take what I deserve. That's my fundamental right.
1: You don't have the right to hurt others. We're strong enough to stop you. Together.
12: I don't need anyone else. I'll do it by myself. Just you wait. I'll be back.
0: And with that, the Sicky Icky Blurb evaporated in a puff of orange fury.
3: Wow. Look, Joy, Giggle. Everyone looks happy.
6: No one is scared anymore.
5: Every being in the Spectroverse is special and unique.
3: At least right here, right now, there is room for everyone in their own special and unique way.
0: When suddenly, almost out of nowhere... back on the computer screen...
13: Hallie! Wake up, Hallie!
14: Hallie, sweetie, come back to Earth, Hallie!
6: We woke her up!
5: Wow, you guys, I just had the craziest dream.
15: About what, Hallie?
6: Yeah, Hallie, what did you dream?
15: Did you dream about anything special?
5: I dream about this, and I know exactly what to do to help save the world.
6: Can Sand Dollar be part of it?
15: Yeah, Hallie, can my puppy Sand Dollar be part of the story?
16: Mrs., can we please just take a break from being online today?
13: Okay, everybody. We can take a short break today, right after you share your revelation with us, Hallie. Let's hear your idea.
5: Okay. So, there's a really big sick right now. But what if we were all able to come together and...

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0: and me, Sasha, as the narrator. Additional music was composed by Rob Janoff and performed by Josh English on drums, Paul Hunton on bass, Sean Hettinger on keyboard, and Kyle Malone on guitar, with sound design by Jen Krause, with recording engineering by Andres Martinez. Icky, the radio musical, was produced by Katie Stone for the Children's Hour Incorporated. 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
2: My hero? Who I look up to? Who I want to be? Well, my hero is me. No, really, really. See, I'm always thinking of how I can be a better person, the best that I can be. Strive for greatness, you know?

Purple Fox and the Heebie Jeebies from Confidence Volume 1 right here on the Children's Hour. My Hero Is Me is the name of that song. I'm Katie Stone, and in our musical Icky, we thought a lot about being a superhero. It kind of takes that amount of courage to face some of the problems that we have in our world, including the problem of diseases. Icky was made during the COVID-19 pandemic, and COVID really hasn't completely gone all the way away, although it comes and goes, and sometimes the incidences of it are higher and sometimes lower. But one thing we do know is that the COVID-19 vaccine is incredibly effective, and kids can get it pretty young. They're now learning that for everyone, it has all kinds of other health benefits, such as good things happen for your heart and much more. You can learn about where you can get a vaccine at childrenshour.org. We've posted some links. In the meantime, if you're one of those folks like me who's a little scared of shots, Pierce Freelon and Divinity Rocks can relate. This is from All One Tribe right here on the Children's Hour.

Compass gives direction, clocks can tell the time. Rulers measure distance, laws define the crime.

0: That was Folk Club Kids right here on the Children's Hour. Do the Next Right Thing. Fuchs before that with Time to Heal. I'm Katie Stone, and today on the show, you heard our full-length pandemic project, Icky, a radio musical. 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Look for Icky. And we also have a learning guide posted, activities, a coloring book, and so much more. Just look for Icky at childrenshour.org. Maybe you feel sometimes like you're a little bit alone, or you have to do things you really don't want to do. I just want you to know I care. There's always someone who cares. This is from Tom T. Hall's Songs of Fox Hollow. I Love is the name of the release. This is Bobby Bear.
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0: bad cold and you can't go out. 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I love you too much.
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9: Here's your Curry Coast weather picture from KCIWLP and the National Weather Service. Tonight, partly cloudy with a low around 54, gusty north winds. Tomorrow, mostly sunny with a high near 61, breezy with moderate north-northwest winds. And then tomorrow night, expect breezy conditions with a low around 54 under partly cloudy skies. 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I'm Pete Lutz.
10: Hello and welcome to the Global Village. I'm Chris Heim.

This time in the Global Village, a special edition of the show as we mark International Day of Peace. This was established by the United Nations as a day devoted to strengthening the ideals of peace both within and among nations and peoples. It was first celebrated in 1982 and in 2001 was established as an annual day for nonviolence and ceasefire. We will celebrate with a variety of songs dedicated to the theme of peace, and we'll get things underway by hopping aboard the peace train as we begin this visit and this special International Day of Peace edition of Global Village.

0: Edwin Starr with his classic War. We also heard Peace Sign, music from the group War, from one of their later albums, an album of the same name, just with the symbol, sort of like Prince's name for a little while. War with Peace Sign. We also heard Third World with Tribal War, that taken from their album 96 Degrees in the Shade. Selassie and the Fafa Family, title track of an album they did called Time for Peace. It was a song that they co-wrote with Aston family man Barrett of the Wailers. He also performed on that song. And all that began with a version of Peace Train done by String Cheese Incident as we mark the International Day of Peace, declared, as we mentioned, by the United Nations and first celebrated in 1982. It's been celebrated annually since. And we are celebrating here in the Global Village with a whole series of songs dedicated to that whole idea. We'll take a quick break, and when we return, some music from Mali with the fighting that went on in that country. A number of musicians in the course of various projects that they've done have dealt with this this issue and grappled with the problem of peace in their own country. One of the songs that did that is a song called The World for Peace. It was part of a project called Mali Blues with Chikante and the Mali All-Stars. And the All-Stars who join in on this include Kyra Arbi, Baseko Kouyaté, and Vieux Farka Touré. The World for Peace, when we return here to the Global.
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0: vois, donc, on va tous lutter pour la paix. 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
1: Au Mali.
0: C'est la paix, on fait la fête.

Salam or Peace from Samir Gupta from his album Namaskar, a fascinating world jazz fusion project that he put together with his group, Samir Gupta, on tabla and drum set. And Salam, again, the name of the piece. And we heard The World for Peace, music from Jakante and the Mali All-Stars, Mali Blues, the name of the album. And as we mentioned, special guests Kaira Arbi, Baseko Kouyaté, and Viu Farkatoure, the son of Ali Farkatoure. Viu himself did an album that grappled with the issue of the fighting that was going on in Mali at the time, and thought we'd dip into that one as well. The album called Mon Pays, My Country, and from that, the song piece, Viu Farkatoure, here in the Global Village as we mark International Day of Peace.

0: Van Morrison from his album Common One with Haunts of Ancient Peace, and a song called Peace, music from Viu Farcatore from his album Mon Pays. As we mark the International Day of Peace, this time in the Global Village, stay with us. We're back in just a minute.
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The Holmes Brothers with a lovely version of that Elvis Costello tune. What's so funny about Peace, Love, and Understanding music from their State of Grace release and some music for the International Day of Peace that we've been marking in this visit to the Global Village? 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Global Village is a production of KMUW, Wichita Public Radio. I'm Chris Heim. Thanks for being with us here in the Global Village, wishing you peace and leaving you with one more song. This from the Playing for Change 3 set, Songs Around the World. And here, a group of artists from all over the world teaming up for their version of Down by the Riverside on International Day of Peace. I'm going to lay down.

Down by that river, down by that riverside, gonna lay down my burden.

0: It's September 21st, and on this day in 2008, the last baseball game was played in the house that Ruth built. The original Yankee Stadium was completed in 1923 for about $2.5 million and was located in the Bronx in New York City. More than 6,500 Yankees regular season home games were played there during its 85-year history. Yankee Stadium, also the home of the New York Giants National Football League team, and it also hosted boxing matches, college football, concerts, and three papal masses. The stadium's nickname is the house that Ruth built, and it comes from the baseball superstar Babe Ruth, whose prime years coincided with the stadium's opening. But it was on this day in 2008 that the final game in the old Yankee Stadium was played. For KCIW News, I'm Lori Gallo Stoddard.
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3: Here's your Curry Coast weather picture from KCIWLP and the National Weather Service. Tonight, partly cloudy with a low around 54, gusty north winds. Tomorrow, mostly sunny with a high near 61, breezy with moderate north-northwest winds. And then tomorrow night, expect breezy conditions with a low around 54 under partly cloudy skies. 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
5: Thank you once again for joining us on Hard and Heavy with the Dutchman. Hope you've been liking the show. This is In Flames with Battles.

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1: There's just so much God weight on my shoulders. All I'm trying to do is live my mother.

That was The Hives with Hate to Say I Told You So. Before that, we had The Offsprings with It That. Starting it all off, we had Five Finger Death Punch with Dr. Jekyll and Mr. Hyde. 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Up next, we have Volbeat with Still Counting, Static X, The Only, and the Master of Darkness himself, Ozzy Osbourne, with I Don't Want to Stop.

0: for mixing and remixing here on Hard and Heavy with the Dutchman. This is Gravity Kills. I'm Guilty. The Juno Reactor Mix. 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

That was Saliva Superstar. Before that, we had Kitty with Brackish, Breaking Benjamin with Blow Me Away, and starting that block off, we had Seven Dust with Black. Up next, we have Methods of Mayhem with Talk Me Off the Ledge, Mudvayne Scream with Me, Stereo Mud, End of Everything, and Mushroom Head, Sun Doesn't Rise.

afraid of someone. I've never been afraid of no one. 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

0: 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Thank you once again. Have a great night.
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2: Here's your Curry Coast weather picture from KCIWLP and the National Weather Service. Tonight, partly cloudy with a low around 54, gusty north winds. Tomorrow, mostly sunny with a high near 61, breezy with moderate north-northwest winds. And then tomorrow night, expect breezy conditions with a low around 54 under partly cloudy skies. 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I'm Pete Lutz. 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
0: Three news organizations, CNN, MS Now, and Politico, are suing President Trump for violating the First Amendment after banning their reporters from the White House on Friday. Their credentials were confiscated Saturday. We'll speak to Katie Fallow of the Knight First Amendment Institute. Then, America sent them into a dictatorship's torture chambers, then looked away. Two men deported from the U.S. to Equatorial Guinea, which they have no connection to, have been beaten and imprisoned after speaking out about their confinement and conditions at a hotel where a group of U.S. deportees have been held since arriving in the country.
3: We were not rioting. We were not protesting. We just were demanding our human rights. We know our human rights, and that's what we deserve, and that's what we want.
0: We'll speak to the director of Equatorial Guinea Justice. And finally, the extraordinary writer and performer Sarah Jones on her new one-woman play, America, Who Hurt You?
4: America, Who Hurt You? Started off as really a podcast, thinking about this moment we're in, and it was sort of facetious. America, girl, who hurt you? Why are you like this? Are you all right? You're in danger. You know, it was sort of like a joke.
0: Here's Sarah Jones in her multi-character performance. All that and more coming up. Welcome to Democracy Now!, democracynow.org, The War and Peace Report. I'm Amy Goodman. Iran's warning the United States and its allies against launching a major attack, saying it is information a new assault is being prepared. Speaking on state media Sunday, Iran's military central command vowed that any new strike would bring retaliation against U.S. bases. The warning follows a government-organized rally Friday in which hundreds of thousands of Iranians pledged to defend Iran. This is Iran's security chief.
5: We've announced to the U.S. that one of our conditions is the release of our frozen funds. Secondly, they must announce an end to the war on all fronts, including Lebanon. Furthermore, they must not interfere in Iran's internal affairs and not collaborate with opponents of our revolution, and must halt any form of aggression against Iranian territory, even with drones, must not continue their aggressions, and must lift the naval blockade.
0: Meanwhile, The Washington Post reports more U.S. service members have died in the war with Iran than the Pentagon has publicly acknowledged. Five U.S. officials told the paper at least 22 troops have been killed, four more than the number that appears in the Pentagon's public casualty database, while a sixth official put the toll at 23 dead. Since February 28th, when the Trump administration and Israel launched the war against Iran. In Yemen, Iran-backed Houthi fighters launched a barrage of missiles and drones at Saudi Arabia's capital, Riyadh, Saturday. Residents reported at least one explosion and later saw a large plume of black smoke near the airport, while the Houthis claimed, without offering evidence, that they had set off major fires at Aramco facilities in Yanbu along the Red Sea coast. It was the Houthis' first attack on the Saudi capital since the escalation opened a new front in the Iran war. President Trump announced Friday he's banning CNN, MS Now, and Politico from the White House. The ban took effect on Saturday morning when reporters from all three outlets were turned away and had their credentials confiscated or deactivated. Trump clarified the ban would be lifted if the outlets published more favorable coverage of him and his administration. This morning, CNN, MS Now, and Politico issued a joint statement reading, quote, "We notified the government that we're filing a lawsuit today to protect our First Amendment rights and defend the principle that the government does not decide what the press reports or publishes. Without notice or process, the White House revoked our journalist credentials because it objected to our reporting. Left unchallenged, this threatens press freedom and the public's right to independent journalism free from government interference." We'll have more on this story after headlines. President Trump says the triumphal arch he's planning to build near Arlington National Cemetery will double as a military complex. In a social media post Sunday morning, Trump wrote that he plans to convert the monument, quote, into a top-grade military complex triumphal arch to house, store, and have the rapid ability to use large numbers of drones plus snipers on both the roof and plaza areas, and additionally have and hold large quantities of sniper ammunition in storage, unquote. Veterans have sued to block the arch. Critics have assailed it as a gaudy and ugly monstrosity, while aviation experts warn its height and potential use as a drone platform would endanger flights around Ronald Reagan Washington National Airport. Virginia Democratic Congressmember Don Beyer, whose district includes Arlington National Cemetery, wrote, quote, "Trump clearly expects to lose a lawsuit and therefore wants to set up a pretext to argue that the arch is tied to national security," unquote. In Washington, D.C., hundreds of protesters rallied outside the Kennedy Center on Friday night to oppose President Trump's takeover of the Performing Arts Center and his threats to close and demolish it. Activists linked hands, forming a human chain around the building. Joining them was Washington, D.C. City Council member Robert White.
6: Well, look, this is a national memorial, the Kennedy Center, but it is in D.C., and it is a jewel here in D.C., and what it represents for the arts, for protests, for democracy in action is something that we know too well, and there's no way we're going to let this monument go without a fight.
0: In Gaza, Israeli airstrikes killed at least three Palestinians Saturday. One strike near the Jabalia refugee camp in northern Gaza killed Basir al-Bush, the son of Munir al-Bush, who is the director general of Gaza's health ministry. This is Munir al-Bush speaking at his son's funeral.
7: I was with him in the tent, and he said, "Dad, they will target us, you and me together." I said, "That is fine. We will go to heaven together." He said, "Dad, they will target me, and I don't want us both to get martyred." I said, "So be it. We will go to heaven." He went outside the tent, and they struck him. He was martyred. May God have mercy on him.
0: Meanwhile, in the occupied West Bank, a suspected Palestinian gunman shot dead an Israeli man while Israeli soldiers killed a Palestinian motorist who the military said was attempting to run them over. In Israel, President Isaac Herzog said Saturday he'll clear the criminal record of Elor Azaria, overriding objections from the military. Azaria is a former soldier convicted of killing a wounded Palestinian attacker who posed no threat back in 2016. In July, Defense Minister Israel Katz wrote to Herzog, urging him to grant Azaria's request. The Israel Defense Forces opposed the move. A senior aide to Military Chief Eyal Zamir said Azaria has shown no remorse and has not accepted responsibility a decade after his conviction. Palestinian artists in Gaza have painted a mural depicting the U.S. rapper Macklemore draped in a Palestinian flag with the caption, "Thank you for using your voice for Palestine." The tribute was painted on a giant slab of concrete surrounded by rubble in the ruins of Gaza City. It was commissioned after Macklemore was fired from British pop star Ed Sheeran's U.S. tour over his onstage remarks condemning Israel's assault in Gaza and calling for a free Palestine. Sheeran and the tour promoter dropped Macklemore under pressure from Robert Kraft, the billionaire owner of the New England Patriots and Boston's Gillette Stadium, who rallied other stadium owners to threaten to cancel Sheeran's tour if Macklemore remained a part of it. On Saturday, Ed Sheeran opened a concert in Philadelphia with an apology to fans over his handling of the affair. And for the first time, Sheeran publicly addressed Israel's assault on Gaza.
8: What is happening in Gaza is a catastrophic and unjustifiable and disproportionate. My heart has been broken by the scale of devastation and loss of civilians' lives, of children's lives. And the systemic injustice we're seeing unfold in the West Bank cannot be overlooked.
0: The U.S. military attacked a boat the military said was carrying drugs in the Caribbean Sea on Saturday, killing four people. The military did not provide evidence that the vessel was transporting drugs. Since September of last year, the U.S. has killed at least 231 people in 69 boat strikes in the Pacific and Caribbean, targeting so-called narco-terrorists without evidence. Human rights advocates have condemned the attacks as illegal extrajudicial killings at sea. In Cuba, the power grid collapsed again, leaving millions without power for the sixth time since President Trump cut off fuel shipments to the island in January. Since then, just one tanker of fuel has been delivered by a Russian tanker in March. The blackouts have taken a heavy toll on Cubans, restricting transportation, shortening workdays, grounding flights, and endangering public health. This is Valentin Parra, a resident of Havana.
9: It's very bad for everyone, because everyone gets desperate in a house without water and without light. It's a phenomenon that isn't seen anywhere else in the world, only here. And when people don't have water, look, I myself was without water for 15 days, without water or light for 15 days.
0: The U.S. military scrambled to intercept a Chinese ship in the Middle East amidst the U.S. and Israeli war on Iran last spring, but called off a mission to board the vessel at the last minute after discovering an intelligence assessment had relied on false information from an AI chatbot. That's according to CNN reports. The AI agent misidentified components aboard the Chinese ship as part of a nuclear weapons program. In more AI news, The Wall Street Journal reports independent security researchers were able to use Anthropic's Claude software to gain access to an OpenAI employee's ChatGPT account, giving them a way to read and suggest changes to the OpenAI's private cache of software. The hacking operation came 2 weeks after a swarm of AI agents broke out of containment at OpenAI and launched cyber attacks at the company Hugging Face. In Austin, Texas, an ICE agent shot a man in the torso on Sunday, sending him to the hospital where he's in serious but stable condition. The injured man is identified by his attorney as 28-year-old Wilber Rafael Garces Perez, a Venezuelan national. He was reportedly shot while delivering food for DoorDash. Protests soon erupted with demonstrators chanting, "Abolish ICE." Federal immigration agents have shot more than 20 people since President Trump returned to office. Six of them died, including three U.S. citizens. In nearly all the shootings, agents fired at people inside vehicles. A federal appeals court has rejected the Trump administration's policy of rapidly deporting immigrants to third countries to which they have no connection. Friday's ruling by a three-judge panel in the First Circuit Court of Appeals sets up a likely challenge at the Supreme Court. Since President Trump returned to office, his administration has sent more than 25,000 immigrants to at least 29 third countries. Trina Realmuto, a lawyer for the plaintiffs at the National Immigration Litigation Alliance, said, quote, "This decision confirms that due process and the protections Congress enacted against persecution and torture cannot be circumvented by putting someone on a plane to a country that was never part of their removal proceedings." We'll have more on removing migrants to third-party countries they have no connection to later in the broadcast. In Texas, the Trump administration started building the border wall through the Big Bend region. The work is a key step in the administration's $46 billion plan to fortify the border with walls, barriers, roads, and surveillance technology. Clara Benson, one of the founders of the No Big Bend Wall Coalition, said, quote, "We will continue to fight for this land no matter what the outcome is. We'll continue fighting to the end." You talk to people in West Texas and they say, even if they put it up, we'll fight for them to take it down. So this fight is not over, she said. Several civil rights groups are suing the Trump administration to block it from sending armed federal agents to polling places ahead of the midterm elections. The lawsuit brought by the NAACP and others cites a case in Lee County, Florida, where officers set up an immigration checkpoint on a main road leading to a polling place. The precinct serves mostly Black and Latino voters. Janai Nelson, president and director counsel of the NAACP's Legal Defense Fund, said, quote, "Using federal law enforcement as a scare tactic to target and intimidate Black communities is illegal and antithetical to the promise of a multiracial democracy that was enshrined in the Voting Rights Act. Neither Black, Latino, Asian, or any other voters nor any other community should ever again face the threats of terror and intimidation at the ballot box that defined the Jim Crow era," unquote. In Russia, Ukraine carried out what Moscow's mayor called its largest ever drone attack on the capital. As Russian voters went to the polls Sunday, at least three people were killed and a major oil refinery in the Moscow region was damaged. It was Ukraine's first use of a ballistic missile in the war. In Russia's parliamentary election, only parties backing Russian President Vladimir Putin and his war appeared on the ballot. Yabloko, the last publicly anti-war party still operating inside Russia, was barred from running. Putin's main political rivals and critics are either imprisoned inside Russia, forced into exile abroad, or dead. Meanwhile, Russian strikes overnight killed at least six people and wounded 38 across Ukraine. And in Germany, the far-right Alternative for Germany, or AfD party, has taken first place in a state election for the second time this month. On Sunday, the AfD won more than 38% of the vote in the eastern state of Mecklenburg-West Pomerania, beating second-place finishers and Social Democrats by 3 percentage points. The ruling party of Chancellor Friedrich Merz, the Christian Democratic Union, won less than the 5% needed for representation in the parliament, the party's worst result since 1949, since World War II. Elsewhere, Merz's party finished in second place in a state election in Berlin, with Germany's left party winning the largest share at more than 25%. It was the strongest showing by the anti-capitalist party to date. This is left party candidate Elie Ferralp, the frontrunner to become Berlin's next mayor, speaking after Sunday's election.
10: Berlin shared vision won today. Our shared vision of an affordable Berlin for all people, regardless of where they are from, regardless of what they believe, regardless of who they love, and regardless of what they earn.
0: Democracy Now! Will broadcast from Berlin, Germany, September 30th, October 1st, and October 2nd. And those are some of the headlines. This is Democracy Now!, democracynow.org, The War and Peace Report. I'm Amy Goodman. MS Now!, CNN and Politico are filing a First Amendment lawsuit today after President Trump banned them from the White House press pool over the weekend. An emergency request to restore their access is set to appear before a federal judge in Washington, D.C. A decision could come as soon as this week. In a joint statement, the outlet said, quote, "Without notice or process, the White House revoked our journalist credentials because it objected to our reporting. Left unchallenged, this threatens press freedom and the public's right to independent journalism free from government interference," unquote. Meanwhile, it's been reported this morning Trump has also removed CNN from a pool of TV journalists scheduled to travel with him to the United Nations General Assembly in New York, which starts tomorrow. He's here today in New York. Trump took to Truth Social Friday to announce the ban, accusing the outlets of reporting fake news, fiction and lies. On Saturday, journalists with the outlets confirmed their badges were confiscated when they attempted to enter the White House. This is veteran CNN correspondent Betsy Klein describing what happened.
11: So I walk in, I tap my badge, and it beeps a couple of different times. It turns red, blue, and green, and it didn't accept my PIN number. The Secret Service agent in the guardhouse, with whom I have been friendly in the past, asked to see my badge, and I handed it over to him. He told me that it had been deactivated. I asked him if he could provide an explanation as to why it had been deactivated. He said he had no further information. I asked him once more if he had any more details he could share with me, and he said that I should be referred to the White House press office, to the Wranglers, for more information. I asked if I could have the badge back. He said he would be keeping it. He did, however, hand me back this clear case with a lanyard that it came in. I also collected my things and then returned out the gate that I had come through. But we had heard President Trump earlier this week say that he was going to ban CNN, MS Now, and Politico from White House grounds. The president clearly followed up on that promise.
0: President Trump's also threatened to ban other news outlets from the White House, including The New York Times and The Washington Post. NBC correspondent Kelly O'Donnell questioned Trump during a news conference.
12: Mr. President, earlier today you posted that you intend to ban CNN, Politico, and MS Now from the White House.
13: Yeah.
12: Every president takes an

0: Washington Post is fake news. They're crummy papers, both doing very poorly, by the way. But we'll see. We're probably not going to display the paper anymore in the White House, those papers. But we haven't taken the step of throwing them out. But they're fake news, totally. New York Times is so fake. Washington Post is disgusting. I mean, they're disgusting. I don't get it. Why would they be? You know, we're doing so well. And they'll take the most positive story and make it as negative as possible.
1: That was Bloomberg correspondent Catherine Lucey, who asked Trump about his intentions to ban more media outlets. And before that, NBC News correspondent Kelly O'Donnell questioning President Trump. Well, for more, we're joined by Katie Fallow, deputy litigation director at the Knight First Amendment Institute at Columbia University, where she focuses on threats to free speech and a free press. Talk about what's happened, the banning of CNN, MS Now, and Politico. At least for now, it's those three organizations. And now they're announcing that they are suing the White House today.
2: Yeah, exactly. I mean, this latest step on Friday was just the latest in President Trump and his administration's onslaught against the press. And he's obviously had tried to throw out Jim Acosta from CNN during his first administration, but all of his attacks on the press have greatly increased in his second administration. So,
1: and in the Jim Acosta case, Ted Boutros represented him. He got his credentials back, and Ted Boutros is representing MS Now, CNN, and Politico in today's lawsuit.
2: Okay, yes, exactly. And Ted has been involved in a lot of these cases against the administration. But, you know, what he did is also follows his excluding the AP from the press pool. I think it's important to sort of see that there's two different kinds of press forums that are at issue here. So there's the wider press corps, which are the journalists that get hard passes, go into the White House, have certain areas where they can work out of, and then can go into the Brady press briefing room. And then there's a much smaller group called the press pool, which is allowed to go at the invitation of the White House into smaller areas like the Oval Office and to travel with the president. And they're potentially different kinds of forums, but in any event, Trump has last year kicked the AP out of the press pool because the AP refused to use the term Gulf of America rather than Gulf of Mexico.
1: And so they can't go into the Oval Office or be on Air Force One.
2: Correct. But what Trump did on Friday was even more extreme, arguably, from a First Amendment perspective, because he completely banned CNN, MS Now, and Politico from even using their press pass to go into the White House and even report from the press briefing room. And that area is a public forum, as the Court of Appeals in D.C. has held for decades, that the White House has invited members of the press to come in to allow them to report to the public. And as the courts have said repeatedly, the government is not allowed to kick people out of that forum based on their viewpoint.
1: So you also have this press pool that CNN was—it's a rotating pool for the broadcasters, so one camera can, you know, be set up and they give the video to everyone else. It's CNN, CBS, NBC, ABC, and Fox. Today, CNN was the one, and President Trump's coming here to New York. And the question is, will the others not replace them? And there won't be video of President Trump then.
2: I mean, I think that's a question
1: of join in solidarity.
2: Exactly. What is the actions of the other news outlets? I mean, you saw when the AP was banned from the press pool, a lot of other news outlets, including Fox, made statements saying this is against the First Amendment and we stand in support of AP. On the other hand, they've still been participating in the press pool and all the members of the Washington and the White House press
1: corps. And the head of the White House Correspondents Association now is Fox.
2: Exactly. And she came out very strongly in her statement this weekend. And I think that's good. And I think you see over the past year some more willingness among major news outlets to push back against Trump.
1: So let's go to one of the statements. On Saturday, the senior White House correspondent for Fox News, the current White House Correspondents Association, WHCA President Jackie Heinrich, criticized Trump's ban. She wrote on social media, quote, "Today's action revoking access for journalists from CNN, Politico, and MS Now violates the First Amendment. The implications extend beyond these organizations, a standard used to exclude one news outlet because of its coverage

0: could be applied to any outlet in the future. The American people, through a free and independent press, must be able to scrutinize those elected to power, regardless of whether government officials view it favorably. That's why courts have repeatedly held that once the White House provides access to journalists, it cannot deny that access arbitrarily or based on the content of their reporting. The WHCA calls on the administration to immediately restore our colleagues' access. Again, that's Jackie Heinrich, who is the head of the White House Correspondents Association, is with Fox. And it's just what you said, but what are they going to do about it? Would they clear out of the White House press room and say, we're not going to report on President Trump, which is so important to President Trump? Also, there's no White House press secretary, and there hasn't been since Carolyn Leavitt stepped down.
1: Yeah, it does feel like things are in disarray to some extent in the White House. But I think the main issue is that you have the president who doesn't like certain news outlets because he's said it explicitly. He's not trying to hide it, that he doesn't like when they report on him negatively. And that's a problem for several reasons. First of all, obviously, it discriminates against the individual press outlets that are in their reporting. Second of all, it creates a chilling effect on other members of the news media, which is sending the message that if you write stories that are critical of the president, you're going to lose your access.
0: And let's remember what happened at Stars and Stripes. A publisher, editor, and reporter at the federally funded news organization Stars and Stripes are suing the Pentagon, claiming Defense Secretary Pete Hegseth and other top officials had them fired over their critical reporting. The firings came after Stars and Stripes broke news about poor conditions, low morale, and mental health crises aboard the USS Abraham Lincoln during its unprecedented deployment to the Middle East. President Trump called the reports fake news. In April, the White House fired Stars and Stripes independent ombudsman Jacqueline Smith without an official reason. And of course, we know that Hegseth tried to make reporters sign an oath to be inside the Pentagon, which many reporters across the political spectrum refused to do.
1: Yeah, and that's terrible. And the real, like, victims of this war on the press are members of the public, which are entitled to know about what their government is doing, particularly on really important issues like how the war is going or what the conditions are on a warship. And Stars and Stripes has, for decades, provided really important reporting on the military. And it is funded by the government, but there's been a longstanding intention to protect it from this kind of government meddling in what their editorial viewpoint is. Because the result, particularly at the Pentagon, is you had all of the Pentagon press corps turn in their badges rather than sign this, pledge that would have required them to essentially agree to only report on things that the Pentagon had authorized. And as then the end result is you essentially have a press corps now in the Pentagon that is made up of just supporters of the Trump administration, like MyPillow guy and Laura Loomer. And again, the public is the one that is suffering the most from this.
0: So that's the critical point, and I want to end with this point, is that the First Amendment is not just about the freedom of the press. It's about the public's right to know.
1: Exactly.
0: Katie Fallows.
1: Exactly. It's about the public's right to know, to hear critical information, and to criticize their government, and to hold their government representatives to account.
0: I want to go to Tatiana Margolin. Democracy Now! Reached her, co-director of Stryka, a nonprofit whose mission is to counter rising authoritarianism globally. This is some of what she said about Trump's media ban.
2: My name is Tatiana Margolin, and I'm the co-founder of an organization called Stryka. We work on connecting anti-authoritarian movements around the world. What we just saw President Trump do by restricting access to three U.S. media outlets to the White House is not at all surprising for anyone who has been watching authoritarians around the world. This is a very common tool in the authoritarian toolbox. For example, Vladimir Putin of Russia also gradually restricted journalists' access, but not only to the truth, but to himself. It began somewhat innocuously, by reporters in the Kremlin press pool being excluded for allegedly inappropriate behavior or asking unauthorized questions. But over time, the Kremlin turned the press pool into a kind of theater where journalists were basically reduced to playing the role of extras to the Putin show. And in recent years, we've even heard stories of journalists and reporters filing reports about Putin's events without even attending them because it has become unnecessary to even be there. Everything is completely predictable.
0: Tatiana Margolin, co-director of Strika, speaking to Democracy Now! This week. And your final response, Katie Fallon.
1: Yeah, I think she exactly points out that Trump is often playing from the authoritarian's playbook of trying to shut down any negative coverage of him or his policies. And what sets the United States, hopefully, apart from those regimes is the First Amendment and the protection that is enforced by the judiciary of the right to report on and to criticize the government. And I'm hopeful that the courts quickly overturn his ban. And I hope that the White House abides by it.
0: Katie Fallow, Deputy Litigation Director at the Knight First Amendment Institute at Columbia University, where she focuses on threats to free speech and free press. To see our interview with the head of the Knight Institute, Jamil Jaffer, go to democracynow.org. This is Democracy Now! When we come back, we'll talk about migrants who were sent to a country they have nothing to do with, Equatorial Guinea. Stay with us.

0: evoke something to say about Fatoumata Diawara. We're performing in our Democracy Now! Studio. This is Democracy Now!, democracynow.org. I'm Amy Goodman. Amnesty International is calling for the release of two men deported from the U.S. to Equatorial Guinea. They were arrested by local police forces there and transferred to a prison earlier this month. The men are Samson Berhane, who is from Eritrea, and Ahmed Suleiman, a gay asylum seeker from Egypt, who was living in Arizona when he was detained by ICE. Both of them were deported by the Trump administration, despite U.S. immigration courts granting them protections. On September 11th, police forces arrived at Hotel Bami in the city of Malabo, in Equatorial Guinea, where more than two dozen men and women have been confined after their deportation from the U.S. This is a country, Equatorial Guinea, they have no ties to, part of a secretive so-called third country agreement. It's believed the two men were arrested and taken to prison for speaking out about the inhumane conditions endured by U.S. deportees at the hotel and threats by armed forces. Just days before their arrest, video footage obtained by Reuters showed guards pointing their guns at a group of U.S. deportees inside the hotel after a Cuban man asked an officer to return his confiscated cell phone so he could contact his family and lawyer. This is Ahmed Suleiman describing what happened that day. This was before his arrest. He's since been taken to a prison in Malabo.
1: Yesterday morning, another detainee here has had his phone confiscated for about 2 weeks, and he went downstairs to speak to the officers to try to have them call the director in charge, who is also their boss. Like I said, he hasn't had his phone for about 2 weeks. He hasn't been able to talk to his loved ones, his family, his lawyers, which in turn is a violation of human rights laws. We are not criminals in this country. We deserve rights. We have rights, and we know our rights. After about 15, 20 minutes of him being downstairs, pleading with these officers to call the director, these officers were completely disregarding his pleas, his requests, and were just ignoring him, not giving him the time of day, were sitting on their phones, not even listening to him. That's when they then took us inside the hotel where they pointed their guns at me. They cocked their guns, took it off of safety, and pointed their guns at me, telling me to get on my knees with my hands up, where I had to remain in that position for, 10, 15 minutes while there was chaos going on in the hotel. We were trying to fight to get his phone back. We weren't fighting violently. We were not rioting. We were not protesting. We just were demanding our human rights. We know our human rights, and that's what we deserve, and that's what we want. That's all we ask for. That's all we ask for since we've been here, and somehow we are still getting violated time and time again.
0: This all comes as a federal appeals court has rejected Trump's policy of rapidly deporting immigrants to third countries they have no connection to. Friday's ruling sets up a likely challenge at the Supreme Court. More than 25,000 immigrants have been deported to at least 29 third countries they have no ties to since Trump returned to office. For more, we go to North Carolina, where we're joined by Tutu Alicante, a human rights lawyer from Equatorial Guinea and founder and director of EG Justice. That's Equatorial Guinea Justice. His latest for Just Security is headlined, America sent them into a dictatorship's torture chambers, then looked away. He's joining us from Chapel Hill. Tutu Alicante, thanks so much for being with us. How many migrants to the United States have been sent to Equatorial Guinea?
2: So first of all, thank you for having me, Amy. It's a pleasure to be here. So far, the United States has sent 66 immigrants from countries other than Equatorial Guinea to Equatorial Guinea. And we are talking about mostly immigrants from African countries, although we have also had people from Georgia, as well as most recently people from Cuba and Brazil.
0: And so talk about these two men and talk about the allegations that they are being brutalized and also if we've heard from them in prison now.
2: Yeah. So before I do that, I'd like to lay out a bit of the timeline here. So starting in November 2025, 10 months ago, the United States started this horrendous policy of sending immigrants not from Equatorial Guinea to Equatorial Guinea, a country that the US knows very, very well that is a human rights violator. How do we know that? Because the State Department reports that the US have been putting out for the last 3 decades are consistent about the fact that Equatorial Guinea uses torture, uses incommunicado detentions, and often extrajudicial killings of people that it keeps in prison. So this is the country that the Trump administration has decided to send immigrants, many of whom, as you alluded to in your intro, has already achieved a huge level of protection from immigration judges in the U.S. Now, in the case of these two individuals, Mr. Ahmed Solomon from Egypt. And we should say, Ahmed came to the US when he was 4 years old and grew up in Arizona, right? So this is a 30-year-old man that has, for all intents and purposes, lived in the US his whole life. The other individual, Samson Berhani, is a gentleman from Eritrea. What do we know? We know that these individuals were taken, in my opinion, illegally to Equatorial Guinea on the false pretenses. Many of them did not know until they were almost in Equatorial Guinea where they were going to. And once there, were denied the ability to contact their family members. Their phones were taken away. They've been denied access to lawyers. I myself and my colleagues represent many of these individuals at the African Commission, and we have the lawyers that represent them here in the US. And it has been impossible to establish a regular contact with them. So, meaning effective assistance of counsel is impossible. Access to family members is impossible. In many instances, access to medication, which many of these individuals need, is impossible. These are two brave individuals that, in the face of injustices, stood up to protect other deportees whose phone was being taken away or who were being harassed by the military. And as a result, they found themselves being subjected, in the case of Ahmed, having a gun pointed at him. And then eventually taken to prison, brought back, hooded, and with ropes tied around their bodies, basically being tortured in front of the immigrants as a sign to the other immigrants as to what happens when you stand up.
0: Tutela Conte, can you talk about what you understand to be the third-party agreement? We just did a story on people being sent from the United States to the Central African Republic, and they got millions of dollars from the United States. In Equatorial Guinea, you talk about it being one of the most closed, corrupt, and repressive dictatorships in the world. Teodoro
2: Yes.
0: Obiang has ruled the country since 1979, making him the longest-reigning ruler in the world. What do you know he got?
2: Yeah. Well, a couple of things. And before we know, before we talk about what he got, we should be clear, Emmy, that this is extraordinary rendition all over again in broad daylight, right? What did the government of Equatorial Guinea get in return? A couple of things. One, which is insignificant given the level of corruption that exists in Equatorial Guinea, is $7.5 million of American taxpayers' money. But more importantly, for the government of Equatorial Guinea, is the legitimacy that comes from being on the good side of the United States. Your audience should know, Emmy, that this is a government that the U.S. Senate, Committee on Investigations in 2004 did a huge report on after investigating Riggs Banks and identified and documented corruption, millions of dollars coming from Equatorial Guinea to the Riggs Banks. In 2010, the vice president, who is now running the show, Mr. Teodoro Nguema Obiang, Teodorin, basically also has his assets confiscated by the US Department of Justice following another Senate investigation that looked at how he was able to bring millions of dollars into the United States. And as I mentioned earlier, the State Department has documented year after year the level of human rights violations that exist in this country. So for them, getting Trump administration, the Trump administration to strike this deal was about gaining the legitimacy that would allow Theodore Rhind, the current vice president, son of the president, to very soon become the officially the president.
0: Well, Tutu Alakunte, I want to thank you for being with us. We'll continue to follow the cases of Ahmed Soliman from Egypt and Samson Brahane, originally from Eritrea, and so many others, not only who've been sent to Equatorial Guinea, but to other third-party countries as well. Tutu Alakunte is human rights lawyer from Equatorial Guinea. He's the executive director of EG Justice. Coming up, the extraordinary performer Sarah Jones on her one-woman play, America, Who Hurt You? Back in 20 seconds.

0: folk musician Nora Brown with Stephanie Coleman singing The Unicorn at the Kennedy Center. This is Democracy Now!, democracynow.org. I'm Amy Goodman. We end today's show with the Tony and Obie Award-winning writer and performer Sarah Jones, known for her Broadway hit Bridge and Tunnel. She's back in New York with her latest solo performance, America Who Hurt You. It's being presented by the National Black Theater and Theater for a New Audience at Polanski Shakespeare Center in Brooklyn. Produced in association with Foment Productions, Cinereach, and Jason Jackson. Sarah Jones has been described as a one-woman global village for her remarkable one-person multi-character shows. Her past production include Sell By Date and Surface Transit. The acting legend Meryl Streep's called Sarah Jones a once-in-a-lifetime artist. She's also a board member of Democracy Now! I sat down with Sarah Jones last week and began our conversation by asking her about the title of her new show, America Who Hurt You.
1: So, Amy, I'm going to bring a bit of the theater here into the Democracy Now! Studios. First of all, I'm so grateful for you and the work you do. And America Who Hurt You started off as really a podcast, thinking about this moment we're in, and it was sort of facetious. America, girl, who hurt you? Why are you like this? Are you all right? You're in danger. You know, it was sort of like a joke. And you're hearing me in a British accent because I was also thinking about the relationship between these two histories. We're in the 250th year of the United States even coming into existence, right, officially. But if people come to the theater or if they know me, they know that part of what I'm playing with is identity. And so I do speak the Queen's English because I'm from Queens, New York. But bringing the idea of America's really trauma, which seems to drive our politics. And, you know, you can watch Democracy Now! To see how that plays out. But it starts with our history of genocide as a country, our history of enslaving, you know, African people, our history of indentured servitude. So many of our, you know, ethnic backgrounds, there's a history of inequality that America has never really talked about or overcome. And now we're erasing it and sweeping it under the rug in wild ways, right? Literally, you go to the Smithsonian and it's like, nothing to see here. You know, all of this isn't true anymore. And so if we don't deal with the reality of how we got here, our history, we're going to keep playing out the same nightmares that we're seeing. So that's a huge part of why the show exists.
0: Your family seems to run counter to everything the government represents today. As you say, you come from Queens, the most diverse borough in the world. Yeah. Talk about your family.
1: Yeah, well, my joke in the show, I come from a multiracial, multireligious family. So you'll meet people in the show who are based on my real life. Here, let me bring somebody out now. Hopefully don't spit out your coffee, but
2: hi there, everybody. Hi, Amy. Wonderful to see you. So Sarah Jones, who you just met, she brings all of us out. I'm related to her. She has older white relatives, black, Latino. We have Christians and Jews. Everybody who's ever been persecuted, you're going to see them on that stage.
1: Anyway, the idea is that across,
0: hi, Lorraine.
1: Hi. Across genders and across ages and across races, so many of us have experienced an American story that doesn't look like the sanitized, you know, American dream that some people are trying to pretend is our reality. So we're just trying to bring some more truth, you know, into the story. And we want to have a good time. We want to laugh because that's one of the antidotes to the nightmare. You know, they win if we're all in complete misery and isolated. So we're getting into the theater. You know, people should come to Brooklyn and be in real space together instead of doom scrolling and, you know, kind of not connecting up.
0: In your recent Vogue piece, you write about the collective trauma of century-old truths.
1: Yeah, I think that all of us, right, we are such an interesting country in that we have selective amnesia. There are people who can recite, you know, they go do reenactments of Civil War battles, but they don't think about the significance of the genocide of Native Americans and that that's in our land. They don't think about, you know, how there are still laws on the books books to this day that discriminate against people that are left over from, you know, like if you look at how our voting, for example, preventing people from voting goes all the way back to making sure certain people, women, black people, you know, the list goes on. But if you look at our voting today, what are they doing? Dismantling the post office and, you know, creating all kinds of barriers that look just like the grandfather laws of the past. So I think, unfortunately, we have historic trauma that is being replicated in different clothes, if you will, but we never really let go of the Civil War, clearly, because some people are making a reboot right now. So the show is kind of trying to look at not shaming and blaming each other, but in the way that trauma comes from somewhere. And I'll give you an example. There's a certain leader who, you know, grew up as a little kid with a de facto Nazi Klansman for a dad, and that dad screamed at him, "You're a loser, you're a loser." Well, now he's running our country and screaming at the world, "You're a loser, you're a loser."
0: Doesn't he come from the same borough you do?
1: He not only comes from the same borough of Queens, he went to the same school as my sister, so a few years apart. But I always say, you can't spell Donald Trump without trauma. You have to use the A twice. But this is what happens when childhood trauma and privilege are mingled together and you just keep letting people fail up and, you know, bankrupt themselves. Now he's bankrupting the country.
0: How does the show explore the issue of patriotism?
1: You know, I think about how patriotism, you know, if you go back to the Declaration of Independence is featured prominently in the show, and we look at how are they trying to rewrite some of us out of it altogether, right?
0: Literally. Your father was a little obsessed.
1: My father was a little obsessed with the Declaration of Independence. He could recite it from memory, not always at the most opportune times. You didn't want him at a party if he was just going to launch into the Declaration. It's not quite cocktail chat. But patriotism, I think about how the best aspects of America are people's movements. It's journalism like what you find on Democracy Now. It's people who stood up to power. That whenever people admire Americans, or, you know, if you celebrated Labor Day, thank a union, for God's sake, like right here in America. So looking at how patriotism really can be about, you know, our values and diversity, equity, inclusion. These shouldn't be curse words. This is, you know, part of what patriotism can look like, or being proud of the best aspects of America. So that's why I'm trying to sort of shift that lens, because I don't hate this country. I just am saddened and disappointed and afraid of the cliff we're going over if we abandon the best of what America can be.
0: Lonnie Bunch, the first African-American head of the Smithsonian Institution, which runs so many of the museums in Washington. Yeah. He was also happened to be the founding director of the Smithsonian's National Museum of African-American History and Culture, has stepped down under enormous pressure. Not that he has said that's the reason why. The signs that President Trump has wanted to put up in front of various museums, saying that this information is actually not true in the museums. Those signs haven't been put up yet. But what this all means, and I mean, I think of the federal exhibit in Philadelphia at the first White House, George Washington, that talked about George Washington having slaves, has been totally dismantled. But in all of these cases, in that case, you have people continuing to read what was on in the exhibit in front of the dismantled exhibit.
1: Yeah. I mean, we're in a moment, and I think this connects up with the show. I had this idea come to me that we think democracy is won or lost at the ballot box. And really, it's won or lost at the box office. It's the movies, it's the stories, it's the television we watch, it's our museums, it's our culture, social media. Not what we're thinking about every 4 years. It's 24 hours a day, 7 days a week. Ideas that we are picking up from the culture inform how we behave as public citizens and how we vote, right? So if you don't want the truth out there because you know it would derail your agenda, you're going to put up all the signs that say, you know, pay no attention to that history behind the curtain. And you're literally going to try to erase history. This show, America Who Hurt You, is about restoring the history that has intentionally been erased in hopes that no matter how, I mean, we can see it with the consolidation of media, right? If everybody is watching one mouthpiece that's connected to the president, the truth is over. Like, it's a wrap for the truth if we don't hold on to independent media, independent voices, and theater, you know, and culture.
0: So talk about where America Who Hurt You started. You start with the British accent.
1: Talk about where
0: this incubated and these parallel histories.
1: Yeah, so part of it, okay, so this is really fun to go back and forth, Amy. Thank you for being a good sport. So part of it is that, as I mentioned, it started as a podcast and we had guests like Jane Fonda talking about climate and Bryan Stevenson talking about civil rights, kind of trying to do that un-erasure of the truth, right? That, I mean, we're in a country where the websites are being scrubbed daily and you can just lose information, you know, right through your fingertips. But that podcast was originally hopeful and happening around the 2024 election when we hoped sanity might prevail. And then once we got the result that, frankly, still seems a little suspicious to me, speaking of, you know, rigorous honesty and truth, I sometimes worry that we're all missing the reality of what happened with that election, but that's a whole other story. Right around that time, I got a commission from Oxford University. And the irony of that is, while it was a great honor, you know, to get to, I got to be the first, they had never had a performing arts center. And part of me wants to say, oh, you're a 1,000-year-old institution. You're the, you know, oldest academic institution in the English-speaking world, and you have no arts. That should tell us why colonialism kind of played out the way it did. But it was wonderful to go there and get to develop work and perform there. But it was not lost on me that in order to write the truth about what's happening in America, I had to go to the UK because my work was being defunded. We're still trying to, I mean, you know, we know how many kind of journalists are being lost in our economy. Black women in particular, I think we've lost 500,000 jobs. They're not even, are there enough of us to lose 500,000 jobs? So we know that we're under threat as artists, as journalists, and, you know, sometimes we have to look farther afield. So Oxford is really kind of the birthplace of a particular version of America Who Hurt You. And it's been incredible to bring it back here as this 250th year and beyond, you know, our standing in the world, our reputation. Not that we were ever perfect, let's be clear. We've needed a reckoning for a long time to talk about our foreign policy, our interventions. But now we've taken the, you know, violence of our foreign policy and now we're enacting it in bigger ways on our own country. And I think we have to talk about that if we're going to survive.
0: Tony and Obie Award-winning writer and performer Sarah Jones, back in New York with her latest solo performance, America, Who Hurt You? Presented by the National Black Theater and Theater for a New Audience at Polanski Shakespeare Center in Brooklyn for just the next few weeks. So check it out. And that does it for our show. This week, I'll be speaking after screenings of the film about Democracy Now!, Steal the Story, Please!, with the film directors here in New York at the IFC Tuesday, Wednesday at the Museum of Contemporary Art in Westport, Connecticut. Then I'll be in London, England, Friday through Monday. Friday night at 8 at the Hackney Picture House, Sunday at Cinema Lumiere in London at noon. And next Monday at the Lewis Depot near Brighton at 8 p.m. Then I head to Copenhagen, Denmark, Tuesday for the screening of Steal the Story, Please! At Grand Theater at 7. Next Wednesday through Friday, I'll be in Berlin broadcasting Democracy Now! September 30th through October 2nd. On Thursday, October 1st, the film will play at Spore in Berlin at 7. Check our website for all the details at democracynow.org. I'm Amy Goodman. Thanks so much for joining us.
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6: 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Keeping the music alive. This is The Big Rock.

It's your music. It's your soundtrack. It's the Big Rock. With me, Johnny J, keeping you busy and rocking you for the next 4 hours. We've got a lot of big names. We've got bands that you know. We've got songs that you know. We got songs that you don't remember. There's going to be stuff that you're going to say, I haven't heard that in forever. We've got music this week from Aerosmith, Ellen Foley, Judas Priest is coming up, some Chris Rea, Booker T, and the MGs, some Lovin' Rockets, and In Excess a little bit later on. We've got some new music this week from U2 and Robin Beck. What's that? You want to know if we're going to have a dumbass? Of course we are, most certainly. And yeah, we're going to go back to Russia for this one again. I've got some really, really bad dad jokes for you. We're going to look back at this week in rock history and a new segment, Name That Band. Kind of like Who's That Rocker, but this is Name That Band. To get this, here's a few things you need to do. You need to sit back, relax, crack open a cold beverage of your choice, and crank up the radio. This, it's the Big Rock.

Springfield here on the Big Rock. What kind of fool am I? I wonder if any of these folks were thinking this after they did it. A whole bunch of Star Trek fans went over to London to participate in an event to break a world record. The London Science Museum held this event where what they had to do was do the Vulcan salute. They all had to do it simultaneously for 1 minute. 1 minute. About a little bit under 1,200 people attended the event. Only 934 were able to do it, but yeah, 934 did break that world record of that hand gesture for 1 whole minute. So congratulations to all of them. You could hold your hand a certain way for 1 complete minute. That's something to be proud of, I guess. Mom and Dad will be proud. Hey, let's do a 70s triple play right now. 3 rock and roll songs from the 1970s. Let's kick this one off with some Pat Travers.

Those tracks that fell through the cracks. That is Ellen Foley here on the Big Rock. Does her voice kind of sound familiar? Well, it should. Yeah, she was the female voice on the Big Meatloaf song Paradise by the Dashboard Light. And she's also an actress. If you remember the TV show Night Court, the second season of that, she played one of the lawyers. Yeah, she played Billy. Now you remember her. There you go. Hey, still coming up this hour, we're going to be taking a look back to see what happened this very week in rock history. Joe Walsh, Kiss, and the Bangles, they all made history this week. We'll tell you who else did. But first, let's continue the 70s triple play. Here's War on the Big Rock.

first Big Rock double shot of the week. That's winning. Santana, Smooth right before that. Hey, let's open up those old rock and roll archives right now and take a look back to see what happened this week in rock history. This week, back in 1969, John Lennon exits the Beatles, but he does agree to not make an official announcement, at least for the time being. Jimi Hendrix is found dead this week, back in 1970, from a fatal overdose. 3 years later, 1973, Jim Croce, he is killed in a plane crash down in Louisiana. 1979, Joe Walsh announces his bid for the U.S. presidency. He didn't win. This week, 1983, Kiss, they make their first public appearance without their makeup. Yeah, they show up on MTV to promote their brand new album, Lick It Up. Frank Zappa, Dee Snider of Twisted Sister, and a slew of others testify at a Senate hearing this week in 1985, where the Parents Music Resource Center argues for rating systems on music. This week, back in 1989, the Bangles, they announced their split. That comes just 6 months after hitting number one with their hit, Eternal Flame. Status Quo set a world record this week back in 1991 when they played four separate British arenas in one 11-hour period. This week in 2001, the benefit concert America, a tribute to heroes, takes place, raising more than $128 million for the victims of the September 11th attacks. And lastly, this week in 2005, J.D. Fortune wins the CBS reality competition Rockstar in Excess to become the group's new lead singer. That is what happened this week in rock history. I have some new rock and roll from Robin Beck. She's coming up right after Leather Tuscadero. I mean, Susie Quattro.

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4: It's September 22nd, and on this day in 1991, the Dead Sea Scrolls made headlines. That's when some 3,000 photographs of the rare documents were made available to researchers. Now, the Dead Sea Scrolls are ancient parchment documents. They're written mostly in Hebrew, and they were found in caves near the Dead Sea in the 1940s. Some of them, which contained the oldest known manuscripts from the Old Testament, were published almost immediately, but many of the non-biblical texts were not. And when photographs of all of the scrolls were released, one researcher said, having access to the entire collection was the academic equivalent of breaking down the Berlin Wall. The Dead Sea Scrolls made available to scholars on this day, September 22nd, 1991. For KCIW News, I'm Lori Gallo-Stoddard.
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7: Here's your Curry Coast weather outlook from KCIWLP and the National Weather Service. Mostly sunny today, plus patchy dense fog with a high near 60. Gusty north-northwest winds. Tonight, partly cloudy with patchy fog after 11 p.m. and a low around 54. Gusty winds decreasing after midnight. Tomorrow, mostly sunny with patchy morning fog and a high near 61. Moderate northwest winds. In town, out of town, uptown, or downtown. We're KCIW LP 100.7, Brookings, Oregon. I'm Pete Lutz.
0: Rockin' the 70s, 80s, and 90s. 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Johnny J brings you the biggest and best rock music ever made, with a music library like no other. 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

Rocking the 70s, the 80s, and the 90s. It's music standing the test of time right here on the Big Rock. I am Johnny J. Thank you for rocking with us. And I want to hear from you. I want to know that you're out there. 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Coming up this hour, I've got a double shot from Tom Cochran. Judas Priest a little bit later on in the hour, and something a little bit newer from REO Speedwagon. And we got a whole new segment for you. It's called Name That Band. It's kind of like Who's That Rocker, but it's Name That Band. That's coming up in about 10 minutes. Let's go deep off of that fourth Dokken album, Back for the Attack. This is Sleepless Night on the Big Rock.

some live Billy Joel here on the Big Rock. Hey, we've got an all-new segment for you. We're going to do that right now. It is called Name That Band. It's a lot like Who's That Rocker, but it's Name That Band. I give you a bunch of clues, and you figure out who it is that I am talking about. Pretty simple. This band was formed back in 1963 by two brothers who generally don't get along. In 1965, they embarked on their first American tour, and it was a disaster for several reasons. One being that the American Musicians Union, they refused to work with this band, effectively keeping them out of the U.S. until 1969. They wrote one of the first rock operas, and the band was active for over three decades, releasing 26 studio albums and having multiple top 40 songs on both sides of the Atlantic. What band am I talking about? Name that band. Formed 1963 by two brothers. They don't get along. Their first tour of America, big disaster. The Musicians Union didn't want to work with them. They wrote one of the first rock operas, and they were together rocking for over three decades. They released 26 studio albums, multiple top 40 songs on both sides of the Atlantic. Name that band. What do you think? What band has brothers in it? I'll give you a hint. It's not Oasis. It's not the Rolling Stones. I know they don't have brothers. But hey, I'm going to give you a few minutes to think about it. We'll have the answer for you coming up right after REO Speedwagon. It's I Needed to Fall on the Big Rock. So

0: All right, so did you figure it out? What band is it we are talking about in Name That Band? All right, I'll give you one more hint. A couple of their songs were covered by Van Halen. That should give it away right there. Name That Band. It is The Kinks. Yes, it is. If you got that right, congratulations. We'll do another Name That Band real soon. Here's Tom Cochran. Life is a Highway on the Big Rock.
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the best in classic rock. And all of your favorite classic rockers, just like that, David Bowie, here on the Big Rock. Hey, we got some news on Def Leppard. They've been releasing a series of box sets. Well, they've got another one coming out. It is called Volume 4. It's set to come out on November 13th. It is going to feature all of their studio recordings between 2015 and 2023. So any album that they put out in that time frame is going to be a part of this, as well as an extensive selection of rare tracks, including a cover of the Beatles song, Revolution. I can't wait to hear that. So that's coming out November 13th. And in some more Def Leppard news, they have announced the upcoming release of a brand new official documentary coming out early 2027, Long Live Def Leppard. That is coming to theaters early next year.

Donny Iris and the Cruisers. Love is all you need. You know, that man is 83 years old. He's a monster. He's still out there playing shows. Alanis Morissette right now, closing out the hour.

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6: Here's your Curry Coast weather outlook from KCIWLP and the National Weather Service. Mostly sunny today, plus patchy dense fog with a high near 60. Gusty north-northwest winds. Tonight, partly cloudy with patchy fog after 11 p.m. and a low around 54. Gusty winds decreasing after midnight. Tomorrow, mostly sunny with patchy morning fog and a high near 61. Moderate northwest winds. In town, out of town, uptown, or downtown. We're KCIWLP, 100.7, Brookings, Oregon. I'm Pete Lutz.

Rockin' the 70s, 80s, and 90s. 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Johnny J brings you the biggest and best rock music ever made. 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Keeping the music alive. This is The Big Rock.

We call that the Big Rock. I am Johnny J. Whitesnake. Love ain't no stranger. Hey, thanks everybody for tuning in with us this week. We appreciate it. Me and my staff, they're all sitting here wondering, hey, who's all there? So we're glad that you're here. Coming up this hour, our 80s threesome, three straight songs from the 1980s. Neil Young is going to be a part of that. Got some Prince a little bit later on in the hour. And this hour, we have our way back, Booker T and the MGs. Got that and a whole lot more, plus some really bad dad jokes. I'm a dad, so I can do these because I've said probably all of these at some point or another. Don't you go anywhere. This is the Big Rock, and you've got it.

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It's called Street of Dreams. This Big Rock salute and shout out is going to Next Door Radio in Oxford, North Carolina. 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Yeah, three from the 1980s. Let's kick that up right now. Here's George Harrison. It's When We Were Fab on the Big Rock.

Within the next half hour, you're going to hear Mott the Hoople. You're going to hear Prince, Booker T and the MGs, and some really bad dad jokes. But let's continue on our 80s threesome with one of those songs you're probably not going to hear on your everyday classic rock station. That's exactly why we play it. Here's Chris Rea, working on it on the Big Rock.

That's all. The Golden Age of Rock and Roll, Mott the Hoople, wrapping up two from them. This hour's Big Rock Double Shots. All right. If you laugh, it's on you. If you don't, well, that's on you too. These are guaranteed to make you groan, roll your eyes, and question your life choices. It is really bad dad jokes. Our first one, what did the grape say when it got stepped on? Well, nothing. It just let out a little whine. Hey, I told my wife that she should embrace her mistakes. She gave me the biggest hug ever. I felt so good. Hey, what do you call two monkeys who share an Amazon Prime account? An Amazon Prime account, what do you call them? Primates. Prime mates. Why don't skeletons fight each other? Well, they don't have the guts. They're skeletons. And our last one. What happened when the blue ship and the red ship collided at sea? Well, their crews were marooned. Of course. Hey, don't say I didn't warn you that they were bad. The New Radicals coming up right after Prince. It's the Big Rock. Let's go crazy.

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The afterworld. A world of never-ending happiness. You can always see the sun, day or night.

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3: Here's your Curry Coast weather outlook from KCIWLP and the National Weather Service. Mostly sunny today, plus patchy dense fog with a high near 60. Gusty north-northwest winds. Tonight, partly cloudy with patchy fog after 11 p.m. and a low around 54. Gusty winds decreasing after midnight. Tomorrow, mostly sunny with patchy morning fog and a high near 61. Moderate northwest winds. In town, out of town, uptown, or downtown. We're KCIWLP 100.7, Brookings, Oregon. I'm Pete Lutz.
0: Rock in the 70s, 80s, and 90s. 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

you grew up with. I don't know if that song would be allowed to be made these days. Gilbert O'Sullivan with Get Down. Our dumbass this week, he got down, not the way that he wanted to. We'll tell you about him in about 10 or 15 minutes. Music this hour, Love and Rockets are on the way. I've got some Queensryche, Phil X in the Drills, and Gene Loves Jezebel. Let's keep the music alive right now. Here's Toronto, if your daddy don't know, on the Big Rock.

0: from his self-titled album from 1972. It's Jason Brown, Dr. My Eyes. All right, this guy probably needed a doctor. You know, recently we had a dumbass where a rookie Russian soldier nearly blew his feet off. You know, it was a few weeks ago. Well, it took a few weeks, but another rookie Russian must have heard about that story and said, hold my beer, or vodka, whatever he's drinking. As seen on video, a nervous rookie Russian soldier during a training exercise was preparing to fire a Yak B helicopter machine gun. It was fixed on a stand for training. As the soldier pulled the trigger, the turret immediately began to spin around very quickly. He eventually let go. He got flung off the turret stand, and the gun, it kept firing. There is no report on how far he got tossed. Surprisingly, there were no injuries with this. The machine gun eventually stopped firing, and the rotating weapon came to a standstill. The soldier's instructor resurfaced after taking cover, obviously a bit shaken and stirred. In the video, laughter can be heard in the background by the other soldiers. I'm thinking the instructor wasn't one of them laughing, and probably neither was the mad shooter. The Hold My Beer rookie Russian soldier, he is our
1: Dumbass
0: of the Week.

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Thank you guys for being one of our great affiliates. 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It's time for the last Big Rock double shot of the week. It's last. It's live. This week, it's ELO.

Formed in 1980 in Bellevue, Washington. Progressive metalers, that is Queensryche. Let's take a look at some big rock news. On November 6th, Kiss, they're going to be releasing a new box set. This edition of Rock and Roll Over is going to be packed, they say, with over 100 previously unreleased tracks and mixes. Are there really 100 songs from Kiss that we haven't heard at some point or another? I don't know. Oasis, they're going to be out on an international tour next year. Those shows are going to be running from May and going into September. Alice Cooper says that guitarist Nita Strauss is back in his band for shows this fall. And lastly, the annual benefit, bowling party benefit for Ronnie James Dio Stand Up and Shout Cancer Fund. It is back again this year. Bowl for Ronnie is set for Thursday, November 12th at Pins Bowling Center in Studio City, California. Eddie Trunk will host. The celebrities have not been announced as of yet. It will be done shortly. So I don't know if it's open to the general public, if they can get into it or not. But if you can, I'm sure you can check it out on somebody's website. Maybe Ronnie James Dio or Pins Bowling Center. But if you go, man, take some pictures. Let us see him. Hey, this guy here, he's got to be the hardest working musician. He's everywhere. From Bon Jovi to Triumph to touring with Triumph this summer, having his own solo stuff. Here's Phil X and the Drills. It's Moving to California on the Big Rock.

getting the lead out. Yeah, some lead for your head. Going to California, Led Zeppelin. We got the Guess Who coming up, but right now it's Gene. Loves Jezebel. They're a little jealous.

real, pure rock and roll guaranteed right here on the Big Rock. That is HSAS, kind of a rock supergroup, early 80s. Sammy Hagar and Neil Sean, along with Kenny Aronson and Michael Shreve. Well, my friends, it is that time for us to wrap it up and get on out of here. There's somebody standing at the door saying, get out of the studio. They need to come in. So, yeah, we're going to go home. We're going to have a good week, and we want you to have a good week. And if you want to hear something on the show next week, I got to know. You got to tell me. Send me an email. 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Until next week, everybody, peace out. Rock on. Stay safe. I'm Johnny J. I am out of here. We are going home this week with some Australian rock and roll. Here's In Excess.

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5: Here's your Curry Coast weather outlook from KCIWLP and the National Weather Service. Mostly sunny today, plus patchy dense fog with a high near 60. Gusty north-northwest winds. Tonight, partly cloudy with patchy fog after 11 p.m. and a low around 54. Gusty winds decreasing after midnight. Tomorrow, mostly sunny with patchy morning fog and a high near 61. Moderate northwest winds. In town, out of town, uptown, or downtown. We're KCIWLP, 100.7, Brookings, Oregon. I'm Pete Lutz.
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13: Okay, great.
6: In this hour, we're hanging out with author and photographer Bob Gersten. Hey, welcome to the show, Bob.
13: Thanks, Ken.
6: Bob's been a freelance photojournalist and writer since 1994. He's written an article that I just love called 10 Blues Rock Artists That Changed the World for Blues Rock Review. I see you grow up in Detroit during the early 60s. Later, you moved to California and began photographing and reviewing concerts for musical publications. Let's get into your article, 10 Blues Rock Artists That Changed the World. Congrats on a great article, Bob. I bet that was fun to put together. Was it difficult to choose just 10, though?
13: Oh, heck yeah.
6: Yeah.
13: There's always going to be more people that may not have made the cut.
6: You just listed the 10, right? You didn't number them from 1 to 10.
13: No, I didn't want to number them from 1 to 10 because that's a matter of opinion.
6: Yeah. Well, the 10 you chose, the Allman Brothers, Eric Clapton, Fleetwood Mac, Rory Gallagher, Jimi Hendrix, B.B. King, Led Zeppelin, the Rolling Stones, Stevie Ray Vaughan, and Johnny Winter. Let's start with what some may consider a controversial inclusion on this list, Fleetwood Mac. And I say that only because a lot of folks don't know about early Fleetwood Mac before Stevie and Christine and Lindsay joined. The Peter Green Fleetwood Mac is what you're talking about, right?
13: Oh, yeah, definitely.

0: following you.
1: Bob Gerstein is our guest on the Flower Power Hour. He's authored an article called 10 Blues Rock Artists That Changed the World for Blues Rock Review online. I found it interesting that you chose 5 American artists for the list, 4 from England and 1 from Ireland. Let's talk about the Irishman next, the amazing Rory Gallagher. Tell us what it was about Rory's career that made you choose him.
2: One of the most impressive things to me was when he played in Belfast in 1974. They had just had a car bombing. I mean, hundreds of people had been killed during all this fighting, and he had a concert where both Protestant and Catholics attended it, and they actually enjoyed the concert together, and it was peaceful.
1: Yeah, music is amazing like that, isn't it?
2: Yeah, I mean, to me, that's one of the main ways that music changes the world.

0: You're digging the Flower Power Hour. Ken Rundle with you, hanging out with Bob Gersten, author of 10 Blues Rock Artists That Changed the World. Not surprisingly, since he was cited as an influence by a lot of the other guys on your list, it shows a man who admitted he could not sing and play his guitar at the same time. Talk to us about the king of the blues, B.B. King. Bob?
1: I saw him the first time in 1969. Elber King was the opening band, B.B. King was the second band, and Fatboy Brown was the headliner. And a little after that, his album came out.

0: You got the Make Love, Not War show, the Flower Power Hour, talking blues rock with author and photographer Bob Gersten this hour. A couple of Texans made your list of 10 blues rock artists that changed the world, Johnny Winter and Stevie Ray Vaughan. Great choices, Bob. First, tell us why you chose Johnny Winter.
1: Well, Johnny Winter was the pioneer of the whole blues rock movement. I remember the first time I ever heard of them. They had a rock and roll festival in 1961 at the Detroit Fairgrounds, and he was one of the headliners there. Mm-hmm. And I had never even heard of him. And, I mean, he was amazing. He was at his peak at that point.
2: Rock and roll!

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2: Getting a good buzz on with Johnny Winter covering Chuck Berry, a kick-ass version of Johnny B. Goode.
3: Johnny Winter is one of 10 artists included in Bob Gersten's article, 10 Blues Rock Artists That Changed the World.
2: B.B. King's on that list, too. We heard his big hit, The Thrill Is Gone.
3: We also heard Rory Gallagher's amazing version of A Million Miles Away, recorded live in Belfast.
2: During a peaceful concert attended by both sides in the middle of the trouble between Catholics and Protestants.
3: And Fleetwood Mac made Bob's list as well. We heard the Green Monolishi, dating back to the Peter Green days.
2: Also another instrumental underneath the beginning of our conversation with Bob, Hideaway by Freddie King.
3: He didn't make Bob's list, which is unfortunate. Both he and Albert King could easily have been included.
2: And Savoy Brown could have been included, too.
3: Let's continue looking at 10 blues rock artists that changed the world with Bob Gersten.
2: Next up, Stevie Ray Vaughan.
3: Gotta tell you a story, Bob. A guy by the name of Mike Reiner. He's a sports radio legend in Dallas. And back when he was a young kid, he had a rock and roll band, was looking for a lead guitarist. And a guy named Stephen Vaughan tried out, but he did not get the gig because, as Reiner told me, the only thing he knew how to play was the blues. But boy, could he play the blues.
4: Oh, yeah. I remember the first time I ever heard Stevie Ray Vaughan. I had moved back to Detroit, and I was driving, and I heard Voodoo Child's Slight Return when I turned on the radio. And I'm assuming it was Hendrix. And I'm listening to it, and I'm going, man, this is kind of different. It's the same, but it sounds different. And when he started singing, I go, man, who is that? And this guy is amazing.

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1: And we're celebrating the power of the flower with the author of 10 Blues Rock Artists That Changed the World, Bob Gersten. I think the only surprise on the list for me, Bob, was the Rolling Stones, because, you know, at times they got like a country rock sound, but of course they did get their name from that Muddy Waters song. Tell us why you picked the Stones.
2: When the Stones started out, they were a blues band. I mean, they were doing blues covers mainly. I mean, their first albums had all kinds of blues covers. And Brian Jones quit the band because they were not going in the blues direction. They were doing too much pop music. And

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1: Talking blues rock with Bob Gersten this hour. I see Old Slow Hands on your list of 10 blues rock artists that changed the world. Would have been hard to leave Clapton off there after his work with Yardbirds, John Mayall, Cream, Derek and the Dominoes, and then, of course, all his solo stuff, too.
2: Right? To me, he was always right up there with the band. You couldn't not put him in there. That'd be impossible.
1: Yeah.

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1: In time for our talk with Bob Gersten, author of 10 Blues Rock Artists That Changed the World, in Blues Rock Review. We're down to our last three, which include, arguably, the greatest guitarist ever, Jimi Hendrix, a.k.a. Jimmy James, back in his early days. I was talking with Johnny Eccles of Love. Yeah. I was talking with Johnny Eccles of Love about Hendrix. He said he just was blown away the first time he saw him perform as Jimi Hendrix because he had known him as Jimmy James, kind of a journeyman guitarist, sort of an average player, he said, but less than 2 years later, he totally reinvented himself, both in his guitar playing and in his appearance, which Johnny said he copied from Arthur Lee of Love.
2: Well, I saw Hendrix at Cobo Hall back in 1968. We tried to get into a front area, but it was a sold-out concert, and unfortunately, the only time that I saw him

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3: Also on Bob Gersten's list of 10 blues rock artists that changed the world, and how could they not be, Led Zeppelin. There's a whole lot of white Americans who never dug the blues, maybe never even heard the blues until they heard Zeppelin.
4: The first time I ever heard about him, I was over at a friend's house. We were talking, and he had the radio on. And dazed and confused, came on the radio.
3: Oh.
4: I had never heard it before.
3: Wow.
4: And he said, "We gotta stop. I have to listen to this." He said, "I only stop and listen to this song when they play it on the radio." And he played it, and we just stood there and listened. And I had never heard of him before, and so I got the album, and it was phenomenal.

0: 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It's like an incredible edible for your soul.
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2: 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He included Zeppelin in the list. They gave us Good Times, Bad Times.
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She took all my money, wrecked my new car. Oh yeah.

0: 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You can catch it online in Blues Rock Review. 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
1: Well, thank you for having me. 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
0: 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Good girl.

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4: Here's your Curry Coast weather outlook from KCIWLP and the National Weather Service. Mostly sunny today, plus patchy dense fog with a high near 60. Gusty north-northwest winds. Tonight, partly cloudy with patchy fog after 11 p.m. and a low around 54. Gusty winds decreasing after midnight. Tomorrow, mostly sunny with patchy morning fog and a high near 61. Moderate northwest winds. In town, out of town, uptown, or downtown. We're KCIWLP 100.7, Brookings, Oregon. 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
11: Is there a particular story behind Southern Man?
12: Well, the one thing I remember is my lovely wife threw something at the door while I was writing it. And that's where some of the anger might have come from that.
11: What about that old saying, if mama ain't happy, ain't nobody happy?
12: Well, you know, Southern Man's not a happy song. When I think of Southern Man and where it came from, that's where it came from.

0: Meanwhile, during the seventh inning stretch...
1: I asked Siri a question about my life expectancy, and she changed the subject. There's some advantages to being my age. Frequently, people will stand and offer me their seat, which is great on the bus. 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
1: This portion of the show brought to you by Old Age. While it may occasionally suck, it still beats the heck out of the alternative.
2: I had a colonoscopy, and when it was over, they said, we'll see you in 10 years. And I thought, the f*** you will.

0: off of the truth, I'll take you out to Cracker Barrel.
1: I got a question for you.
2: You know how you have to be to get in the wrong car? My homie Kyle called me up. He's like, hey, I need an 8 OG Kush. I was like, got you, bro. And meet me at 7-Eleven. And then the first car that pulled up next to me, I just got inside of it. And the motherfucker was like, ah! And I don't know who was more afraid.

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1: Digging some Robin Trower to Rolling Stoned. Great vocals by James Duer.
2: Not to be confused with the Scottish chemist and physicist Sir James Duer.
1: Because that guy was one serious dude.
2: He sure was. He devised the vacuum flask. He achieved temperatures close to absolute zero. And he was the first guy to produce liquid oxygen and hydrogen in quantity. But we digress.
1: Right. We also heard some great satire from Jesse Wells, a song called Truth Social.
2: Plus the great Buddy Guy. Cognac is an awesome collaboration. Jeff Beck and Keith Richards helping out Buddy Guy.
1: And we're featuring Neil Young in his After the Gold Rush album this hour. He got that set started by talking about why he was so angry when he wrote Southern Man.
2: When Neil Young was in his first band, The Squires, they traveled to and from gigs in Neil's hearse, his beloved Mortimer.
1: Another one of his first bands was The Mina Birds, and that band had Rick James on lead vocals.
2: Yeah, they got a contract with Motown Records, but that was nixed when James got busted for dodging the draft.
1: But you know Neil, he did not let that bring him down.
2: No. More about that just around the audio bin.
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4: 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Don't make a distinction between work and play. Regard everything that you're doing as play, and don't imagine for one minute that you've got to be serious.

0: This just in.
1: Heroin is the friendliest drug you'll ever come across. It is. It's the only drug I know where you take a hit, your first impulse is to give it to somebody.
2: Meanwhile, backstage at a concert recently, Snoop Dogg.

Now, folks, let's talk about this imported beef that Trump is talking about. So I decided to do a little bit more reading, and I went back and touched it on the 2025 project one more time, because everything about this beef just kind of was jogging my memory. And sure enough, there it is, spelled out in Project 2025 that the Heritage Foundation, the right-wingers put together a roadmap for this administration is to cause food insecurity so that you will be desperate enough for them to destroy regulation.

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1: And we're getting a good buzz on with Hunter Root from his 2025 album, Crooked Home. That was Flash in the Pan.
2: Plus a nice Dead cover by the Indigo Girls. Uncle John's band is from the 1991 Dead tribute album, Dedicated.
1: Our featured artist, Neil Young, gave us another track from After the Gold Rush, Don't Let It Bring You Down.
2: Which we love because it sort of starts off real slow, and then it fizzles out altogether.
1: And at the top, Paul Kantner, Grace Slick, and David Freiberg, Sketches of China.
2: From the LP, Baron von Tolbooth and the Chrome Nun.
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2: And then you can pass it on. 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
1: Speaking with Trevor Rabin, a South African-born musician, songwriter, and film composer.
4: Next thing, David Geffen did a development deal with me, and I wrote basically the whole rest of 90125 in L.A. under David Geffen, and then he dropped me. And so I had all this material, so I sent it out to various record companies, and Phil Carson from Atlantic got hold of me and said, look, Yes haven't been functioning for years, and
1: yeah.
4: Alan White and Chris Squire are putting a new project together, and Chris and I got together, and Alan, we played, and then Chris met John, and John listened to some of the stuff. John came to the studio, sang on it, and we all felt so good about it, and next thing, let's call it Yes, so 91-5 became Yes.
1: Wow. And then you've got a song on there called It Can Happen, so that shows you how it can happen.

0: Meanwhile, in a notorious fish shop and ballet school in Yoshiwara...
1: We're living through a moment in time where people in charge, the people with the most money, are telling us to fear one another. Fear one another. But we know better than that. Because history does teach us a lesson. It teaches us something. The first people that authoritarians try to shut down are not politicians. They're journalists who ask questions. They're the artists who refuse simple answers. They're the filmmakers, writers, actors, and musicians.

0: Hi, this is Bruce Coburn, and this is the Flower Power Hour.
1: That was Bruce Coburn, Keep It On, from his first album.
2: And we had the pleasure of talking with Bruce just the other day, so be listening for a music and interview show with Bruce Coburn coming soon to a Flower Power Hour near you.
1: That's going to be great.
2: Yeah.
1: Yes, kick that set off with It Can Happen, written by Trevor Rabin and Chris Squire.
2: And Neil Young gave us another from After the Gold Rush, When You Dance, unforgettable piano played by Jack Nitzsche.
1: This hour's Magic Dust was donated by Dan Rather, Neil Young, Alan Watts, Tommy Chong, Texas Paul Schrader, George Clooney, and Craig P. Conant.
2: She's my awesome wife, MJ. I'm her lucky husband, Ken Rundle. And what's your long, deep closer this hour, baby?
1: It's Neil Young, Cortez the Killer, one he did with Crazy Horse from the 1975 album Zuma.
2: Neil Young's ex-wife, Peggy, is also a singer-songwriter.
1: And she once told an interviewer that there are little kernels of her and Neil's lives in all their songs.
2: But then she added, unless you're talking about Cortez. She said, must be Neil was an Inca warrior in another lifetime.
1: First, a few words of wisdom from Neil.
2: It's going to take a lot of love to make things work out right.
3: Yeah, man, I can dig that. 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

0: I have a hobby. I Google diseases and their symptoms. 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
1: Say goodnight, Mojo. Good girl.

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1: Women Voters of Curry County is hosting candidate forums this October. 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Invited candidates include State Representative contenders Court Boyce and Brett Cecil, and Curry County Commissioner candidates Lynn Coker and Jeremy Dumeyer. 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
3: Here's your Curry Coast weather outlook from KCIWLP and the National Weather Service. Mostly sunny today, plus patchy dense fog with a high near 60. Gusty north-northwest winds. Tonight, partly cloudy with patchy fog after 11 p.m. and a low around 54. Gusty winds decreasing after midnight. Tomorrow, mostly sunny with patchy morning fog and a high near 61. Moderate northwest winds. In town, out of town, uptown, or downtown. We're KCIWLP, 100.7, Brookings, Oregon. I'm Pete Lutz.
4: 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I'm Chris Heim.

0: This time in the Global Village, a birthday celebration for an important figure in African music, King Sunny Ade from Nigeria. His music has been overshadowed to some degree by Fela and Afropop, but originally he was one of the big artists who made an impression on the international scene and opened the door to a wide variety of artists and sounds from Africa. We will explore a number of things from King Sunny and some of his guest appearances as well, but we'll get things underway with a song that he said also describes his sound, the original version of Synchro System, as we begin this visit and this birthday celebration for King Sunny Ade here in the Global Village.
1: Synchro System.

0: It is the birthday of King Sunny Ade from Nigeria, one of the stars of a style of music that came to be known as juju music, actually taking its name from a Yoruban term. It's based on traditional Yoruban music and the talking drums that are such a big part of it, and a style that emerged in a modern form starting around the 20s. And then there have since been a whole series of artists who came after that who particularly prided themselves on adding innovations into the music. One of King Sunny's was to include the steel guitar, a really distinctive part of his sound. One of the giants of the music. And then we heard him doing Synchro System, a song that later, in a somewhat zipped up form, appeared on an album from the Island record label. They were, I think, sort of hoping that King Sunny would sort of turn into the next Bob Marley and have that kind of level of international popularity. That didn't quite happen, but he certainly got a lot of attention for his work with them, and one of the giants of Nigerian music, and as we mentioned as well, also through the success that he did have, kind of opened the door to various African artists from other parts of the continent as well, who were able to reach a larger international audience as well. They're the complete original version of Synchro System from King Sunny Ade, one of the artists who had a big influence in modernizing that juju style, and someone who had a huge influence on King Sunny was Ike Dero and his Blue Spots. In fact, King Sunny named his first band the Green Spots in honor of Ike Dero. We'll take a quick break. When we return, we'll hear some music from Ike Dero and the Blue Spots from a later album called Ashiko. Come and Dance. That'll be next. Coming your way here in the Global.
1: Jacques Kepner here. I am so excited to announce that Advanced Airlines is the latest of many businesses that have become major supporters of KCIW Community Radio. 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

0: Come and Dances, the name of the song, and how can you not? Ike Dayrow and the Blue Spots from the Chico album, as we mentioned. An artist who was a huge influence on King Sonny and helped to shape that sound of Ashiko or Juju music. Here's some music that features King Sonny as a special guest along with Brazil's Jorge Ben here in the Global Village.
1: Africa, viva mama Africa. Adawi, Alawi, Ekaskabu. Ora mi, ora mi.

0: That is music from one of those classic albums that King Sonny did for the Island label, the Aura album. And a special guest there, that harmonica, if that sounded a little bit familiar, that was Stevie Wonder helping out on that song, Ashe. Music from King Sonny as we celebrate his birthday today here in the Global Village. We heard him as a special guest along with Manu Dibango from the Walk Africa album, classic project that a Paris-based artist originally from Cameroon did. Inspired by jazz, he headed to Paris, but wound up, I guess there's a jazz influence in a lot of his work, but really wound up being a larger ambassador for African music. And on this album, Walk Africa revisits a whole series of classic African tunes, Soul Makossa, that had originally been a hit for Hugh Masekela. Also, Pata Pata, that was a hit for Miriam Makeba. That song, Jingo, was originally done by Nigerian artist Olatunji. And there with King Sonny Ade as a special guest, we heard Jingo from Walk Africa with Manu Dibango. And Brazil's Jorge Ben with Mama Africa with King Sonny again as a special guest. You're here in the Global Village. I'm Chris Heim here with you. A quick break when we return. We've got one more from King Sonny. This from an import release that came out in the early 80s called Conscience. We'll hear the title track of that in just a minute.
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King Sunny Ade from an album he did in the early 80s called Conscience. That was the title track of it. As we've been spending some time celebrating the birthday today of King Sunny Ade, one of the greats of Nigerian music, and particularly of that juju style of music, that synchro system, that mesh of 20 or so different instruments, talking drums and guitars and steel guitar and more, that helped to shape the sound of King Sunny Ade's music. That just about doing it for us this time here in the Global Village. You can get the playlist for this show, information about what's coming up next here in the Global Village, feature information, world music news, videos, lots of stuff we post on our Facebook page, facebook.com/globalvillageradio. 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

0: It's September 22nd, and on this day in 1991, the Dead Sea Scrolls made headlines. That's when some 3,000 photographs of the rare documents were made available to researchers. Now, the Dead Sea Scrolls are ancient parchment documents. They're written mostly in Hebrew, and they were found in caves near the Dead Sea in the 1940s. Some of them, which contained the oldest known manuscripts from the Old Testament, were published almost immediately, but many of the non-biblical texts were not. And when photographs of all of the scrolls were released, one researcher said, having access to the entire collection was the academic equivalent of breaking down the Berlin Wall. The Dead Sea Scrolls made available to scholars on this day, September 22nd, 1991. For KCIW News, I'm Lori Gallo Stoddard.
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3: Here's your Curry Coast weather outlook from KCIWLP and the National Weather Service. Mostly sunny today, plus patchy dense fog with a high near 60. Gusty north-northwest winds. Tonight, partly cloudy with patchy fog after 11 p.m. and a low around 54. Gusty winds decreasing after midnight. Tomorrow, mostly sunny with patchy morning fog and a high near 61. Moderate northwest winds. In town, out of town, uptown, or downtown. We're KCIWLP, 100.7, Brookings, Oregon. I'm Pete Lutz.
4: Expressed on What's Going On are those of the host and the millions of people who agree with him, but not necessarily the opinions of this station.

Right on.

Okay, here we are again. That music can mean just one thing. Time for another edition of What's Going On. My name is Ray Gary, and for the next 55 minutes or so, we're going to be bringing you music with a message, music with some social significance that was made to change minds and change the world.

Thought I'd get us off to a rocking start today to wake everybody up. That was Creedence Clearwater and Fortunate Son. Let's calm things down a little bit with another song with a similar message.

On May 4th, 1970, there was a huge protest on the Kent State campus. The protest was about the bombing of neutral Cambodia by Richard Nixon. 28 National Guard soldiers fired 67 rounds in 13 seconds, killing 4 and wounding 9. One of the wounded was permanently paralyzed. Some of the people injured and killed were just walking by, had nothing to do with the protest. The killed were Jeffrey Glenn Miller, 20 years old, who was the person seen in the famous photo, Allison Krauss, 19, William Knox Schroeder, 19, Sandy Lee Schroeder, 21.

Yes, that was the full version. Here on KCIW, we don't have to cut songs so we can fit in the mattress commercial. My name is Ray Gary, and you're listening to What's Going on KCIW FM in beautiful Brookings, Oregon. Now here's Pink with a plea to what may soon be the new president.

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1: Now here's the Australian band Red Gum with my favorite Vietnam song.
2: Mum and Dad and Denny saw the passing out parade at Puckapunyal. With a long march from cadets, the 6th Battalion was the next to tour, and it was me who drew the card. We did Canungra and Shoalwater before we left.

to Frankie, drinking tinnies in the Grand Hotel on a 36-hour wreck leaving Bungtown. And I can still hear Frankie lying screaming in the jungle till the morphine came and killed the bloody round.

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1: Now when I was a young man, I carried me pack, and I lived the free life of the rover. From the Murray's green basin to the dusty outback,

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So they gave me a tin hat and they gave me a gun.

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And how, in that hell that they called Suvla Bay, we were butchered like lambs at the slaughter. Johnny Turk.

us back home to Australia. And the band played Waltzing Matilda when we stopped to bury our slain. We buried ours, and the Turks bury theirs. Then it started all over again. Those who are living just try to survive in that mad world of blood, death, and fire. And for 10 weary weeks, I kept myself alive.

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The armless, the legless,

0: My name is Ray Gary, and you've been listening to What's Going on KCIW-FM in beautiful Brookings, Oregon. 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
4: Here's your Curry Coast weather outlook from KCIWLP and the National Weather Service. Mostly sunny today, plus patchy dense fog with a high near 60. Gusty north-northwest winds. Tonight, partly cloudy with patchy fog after 11 p.m. and a low around 54. Gusty winds decreasing after midnight. Tomorrow, mostly sunny with patchy morning fog and a high near 61. Moderate northwest winds. In town, out of town, uptown, or downtown. We're KCIWLP 100.7, Brookings, Oregon. I'm Pete Lutz.

Well, for the third time in as many weeks, we're starting off our ride with the Anthony Paul Soul Orchestra from the album What Can We Do? That was Bigger Guitar. You are riding on the Big Blue Train, the Blue Light Central. I'm Mark Drenick. I am so glad you're with us for this one, because sometimes you just got to book, you know, sometimes you just got to bounce. And if you are in a similar place as I am, where your first instinct is, you know, just lock the doors and leave me alone. I can't even begin to deal. You said, no, that's a dead end. What you got to do is you got to get out there and you got to boogie. Because as a wise man once said, it's later than you think.

0: at that beautiful funeral, I've never seen so many flowers.
1: Yeah, he was a nice man, too, but never had any fun. Didn't have time, just worked and made money. He didn't even have time to enjoy himself.
0: Poor man.
1: You're gonna take that two-week trip, no matter come what may. But every year you put it off, you just can't get away.

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Got to live your life and love your life. Hubert Sumlin from the album About Them Shoes. I love the life I live and I live the life I love. Room Full of Blues before that from their very first album. And That's My Life. We heard some fun from Damon Fowler off the album Sugar Shack. And at the very top of that set, from Beepin' and Boppin', Louis Prima, Enjoy Yourself. It's later than you think. And you are riding on the big blue train, the Blue Light Central. Very glad to have you guys with us. And this is a theme that I don't even want to think about letting up on.

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Just a jackknife has old Maggie Heath, baby, and it keeps it out of sight. You know when that shark bite with his teeth, baby, scarlet billows

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They said, King of the New York Street.

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That is from my favorite Magic Slim and the Teardrops album called Blue Magic, which was produced by Papa Chubby, and he really captured Magic Slim. He really did. I'm a blues man. We started off with a cool Cat in Town from Tape 5 featuring Brenda Boykin from the Electro Swing Revolution collection. We heard Barbara Fasano from the Girls of Summer album with her really inventive take on the West Side Story's Cool. Heard Mac the Knife from Bobby Darin. It just seemed like that's where I needed to go with that. And then The King of the New York Streets from Dion from the album Yo Frankie. Slim Harpo followed up with I'm a King Bee. And wrapping up, as I said, with Magic Slim and the Teardrops. You can't get any cooler than Magic Slim. He's a blues man. And you're riding on the big blue train, the Blue Light Central. I'm Mark Drenick, and we got ourselves one more turn on these tracks before we head into the station. So right back to it.

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I am the cool.

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Walked into the Waldorf in NYC. 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

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I am the cool." I am the cool. The finest restaurants, well, they all know me by name. 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

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I am the cool baby.

Well, I've had an opportunity to slip the boss in to these last couple of shows. Always a good ride when you hear Bruce Springsteen. And we did there with Man at the Top. We heard My Turn, My Time from Deuna Greenleaf before that. EGO from Kyle Rowland prior to that. And leading off with I Am the Cool, the Bone Shakers featuring Don Was from Live to Be This. And we live to be this. Riders on a train that will arrive again, and hope you'll join us when the big blue train does arrive again next time. Till then, for the Catfish Woman, Railroad Tie, the Maxwell Kid, and the rest of the crew, I'm Mark Drenick.

0: myself.
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3: Here's your Curry Coast weather outlook from KCIWLP and the National Weather Service. Mostly sunny today, plus patchy dense fog with a high near 60. Gusty north-northwest winds. Tonight, partly cloudy with patchy fog after 11 p.m. and a low around 54. Gusty winds decreasing after midnight. Tomorrow, mostly sunny with patchy morning fog and a high near 61. Moderate northwest winds. In town, out of town, uptown, or downtown. We're KCIWLP, 100.7, Brookings, Oregon. I'm Pete Lutz.
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5: In the second part of our conversation with Dr. Helen Miller, co-founder of Cascadia Coast Coalition, Dr. Miller continues to discuss how neighborhood connections, preparation, and planning can make communities far more resilient when emergencies turn into disasters.
4: Now, let's return to this very informative discussion with Dr. Miller.
6: We have what we know, we have what we don't know, and then we have things we don't know that we don't know. And what helps with disaster and emergency planning is that you don't have to reinvent the wheel. You can work on all of these things when you start working on building a plan. And it's not something that you have to feel like that we get done by summer. You know, it's something that you can work on over time, and that every time there is some sort of alert or actual emergency, that you can say, we're going to use this as a moment to practice and go over this again in our mind. And we did this ourselves with our own family here in Florence. You know, we've had a couple of tsunami warnings this past year. And even though it didn't turn into an emergency or a disaster, it's the time to say, boy, here's an alert. Does it impact me? Does it, if this were going to happen, what would we do? And it really is helpful to actually do that. You know, we don't have to respond in fear because it really isn't helpful. You know, every day we have a risk that there would be a fire at home or in our workplace or in our school, but we're not paralyzed by fear that that could uncommonly happen. You know, we all live in an earthquake zone. Some people are now very fearful, but that really isn't new that we're living in that risk. You know, there have been wildfires on the coast, the biggest emergencies and biggest disasters in Oregon, the Tillamook burn and Bandon burned the town. But most people don't live in fear every day about that. But that's different than forgetting and denying that we need to think about those things.
5: This is a pretty good discussion because when Wes and I were preparing, we got here a little early. I said, Wes, you know, we talk about the plan as a concept, but what form does it take? And what you're essentially saying, Helen, too, there are so many aspects of this, but a lot of it is just whittling away at the information and having conversations and, to some degree, what I'd call training, right? Training your family.
6: It's hard to train. If you don't have a plan first, it's hard to train to it.
5: Yeah.
6: You have to be on the same page. A plan is just an outline. And it's great to write it down, but we don't want to be so paralyzed that if we can't find the plan, you know, and this is why sometimes planning is not about the plan. It might be something you think about as a family or someone in the family, the adult in the family, to say, you know, gee, if we had to suddenly evacuate the house. And it doesn't matter if it's a flood. It doesn't matter if it's a wildfire. It doesn't matter if it was an earthquake. It matters that something happens that we would have to leave. It can help to have one folder or one binder, and it's got the car titles, and it's got the, you know, ID, and it's got some cash, and it's got some, you know, that is something that you can work on. That is planning. It's not the whole plan. But I think different people have things that they can really feel like they could give yourself something small enough to be successful. And that will encourage you to do more, depending on the age of your child. You know, I think sometimes we underestimate children. Children, in fact, you know, you talk about catastrophic disasters. There was a child in Indonesia when they had an earthquake there. And the water started receding out of their bay. And most people wanted to run out there. They'd never seen the water go out that far. They thought that was really interesting. And they thought they'd go out and see all the shells and all the stuff that uncovered that never happened. It was a child that said, stop, stop, stop, family, extended family, neighbors. We learned this in school. If that happens, it could be a tsunami is coming. The answer is not to go to the beach. The answer is to go up the hill. That's a child saved hundreds of people.
5: Hey, Helen, so, could you share some of your experience when working with teenagers or younger children than that and how to engage them to take the concept of having a plan seriously?
6: Well, the best thing is to model it yourself and also other people that are doing it. You know, and people used to make fun of that. Oh, they're a prepper, you know. Well, simple things, if your child, even if they're in the first or second grade, you know, the school wants to know, there's a list of, you know, they have to let the kids out early or something happens and you have to come pick up the kid from school. Who's on the list? Well, a lot of parents are like, well, that's me. I'm mom and I'm dad and, you know, we're going to come pick the kids up. Well, in an emergency, that may not be so simple depending on where you are. So maybe you should consider, you know, once kids have been in a couple grades together, you sort of know who the other parents are. The kids have friends. Is there someone actually within walking distance of the school who should be on your list? Or maybe you're that person and you should be on that family's list. So that if something happens and you can't drive and get through the road or whatever it is to get the children, that you develop a relationship so that your circle of trusted people in an emergency is a little bit wider. Maybe you live next to the tsunami zone beach, but your child's classmate lives 200 feet up on the hill. You're at risk for a tsunami or evacuation. They're at risk for a wildfire. They live up in the woods. Maybe if there's a disaster, we can go to their house and we can talk about it and they can come to our house. These are the things, you know, when you get it a little broader that make it more interesting for kids. If you talk about, hopefully you wouldn't have to go to a shelter. There will be shelters, But you know what makes shelters work the best? Is if most people have a plan and they don't have to go to a shelter, they've thought about it and they have somewhere comfortable in the community, in the broader community, that you're really welcome other family members or whoever, and you've talked about it. You know, it's not always sitting and waiting for who's going to come get me. You know, it's how can we work together as our school, as our church, as our family, as our neighborhood, think about disaster and I guess hazards, because again, it doesn't become a hazard, doesn't have to become a complete disaster. It may be an emergency, but we handle emergencies. We can get better at handling an emergency, but it doesn't have to turn into a catastrophe necessarily.
4: Now, if a family is separated, say dad's at work, mom's doing whatever she does, the kids are in school, and something does happen that, and I think that's what you're describing here, that you have a plan put in place, everybody knows what to do, you've discussed it, maybe even practiced it, that you know where people are going to be, and therefore you can either contact them through someone out of the area, or you know that they're going to go migrate to a particular location that will be safer than perhaps otherwise. So the idea there then is to have something, so peace of mind for adults and children as well, because they get anxious about what might happen to them, but then get together later, and it may be some time. So you have a way to transport from one location to another. You know what's going to happen. It gives you tremendous peace of mind in preparation for this. And again, it relieves the anxiety that occurs when the event actually is. A question then, what about special needs people? People that are, say, recluse or bedridden or wheelchair bound. What sorts of things do you put in place to help them maybe locate to these shelters or extended community? Any ideas along those lines?
6: Sure. Well, let's just stick with kids for 1 minute in the family, and then we'll talk about pets and elders, because those are parts of your family, too. You were talking about medical people with access and functional needs or medical problems that make them at higher risk and being more vulnerable to having a real problem when things, you know, they do okay day to day, but it's because they have support. And in the disaster or the emergency, that support goes away or is delayed. So I think they need to make some special plan. It's very important for them to plan. What are they going to do if their power goes out, if they have a medical device that needs power? I had my mother passed away last year. She lived to almost 102. And she lived in Portland and I live in Florence. So we had to have some plans to try to help if something happened and I couldn't just get the 3 hours up there. Like if there's a snowstorm. So it does take planning, and it takes planning with neighbors, and it takes planning. Again, you have the primary way that you do something. You have to sit down and think about the alternate ways you can do something. And then you have sort of contingency and emergency backup ways that you would do something. And that applies to communication. That applies to any of your other, you know, needs that people have. There obviously are people in the community that rely on dialysis, for example, you know, very serious medical things. And they really do. Our team went to Hurricane Maria in Florida and Puerto Rico. And it was a huge issue with the people who needed dialysis. The answer for them often is they need to really have a plan to evacuate, because if that resource is not there, or the water's not good enough, or whatever it is, they're going to have to get out. And you probably don't want to wait 5 days before you make a plan to get out. So those people have different considerations than the average person. Mm-hmm. And we've been working here with Cascadia Coastal Coalition. There are, you know, groups of volunteer pilots, you know what I mean, that take people to cancer treatment down at Stanford or whatever it is all the time, not in an emergency, but trying to figure out how they can come help during a disaster. You know, it's not easy But I think those are specific situations. If you are someone that has those kind of things that are of a concern to you, that's a different level beyond just the family disaster plan.
0: So I think what you're suggesting then is yes, the conversations are necessary in the family and the training and just the mindset as to what to go on. But this needs to extend beyond your local family because there's people out there that are going to need your help. You're going to need their help. So it starts to turn into a neighborhood or even a community type of networking that you have resources available to you. And you have things in place beforehand to accommodate that.
6: Yes, and we work with our Cascadia Coastal Coalition is working with neighborhood groups primarily to share. We went up to Depot Bay, for example, see what they do. They have a little card, and Lane County then adopted it, that you can get a card, and it's like the 8 by 8.5 by 11 card, and it's green on one side and it's red on the other. And in the disaster, you can put it in your front window. And if it's green, you're okay. If it's red, you need help. So if someone's just coming through to try to help in the neighborhood, they can see that. We also have radio groups. You don't have to be a ham radio operator to have radios as one of your contingencies. And we have, there's a group here in Florence called West Lane Emergency Communication Network. They're working, they've got about half the neighborhoods now, you know, where they have people in the neighborhood have radios and they have a net where they check in every week. That's not everybody in the neighborhood, but there's a group of interested people that do that. And in a disaster, they can check on the neighborhood and have that situational awareness that they can share with the county or share with, you know, up further and say, you know, gee, we've got these five people and this is where they are that or usually have dialysis or whatever it is. We have this many people that, you know, need help and then try to help each other. Really are formats of how to do this. And if you have a neighborhood that's interested, there's a group right there in Curry County called the Coalition of Organizations Active in Disaster. And they're a great group. And, you know, we can connect you with them or I can connect you with them. And they are community organizations. They're not government. Government has public safety and law enforcement and fire and emergency management, and they have very important roles. But I've been to lots of disasters, and I can tell you that they can coordinate. Government coordinates resources and tries to bring things in from other places to help, but it's the community resilience and their ability to help each other that makes the biggest difference, especially in the first days or weeks. You know, week of an event that's big.
5: Hey, Helen, you touched on Cascadia Coastal Coalition. Can you expand a little bit more on what that organization does and how you got involved with it?
6: Well, we're small but mighty. I'm one of the people that founded it, and we just try to help communities and groups learn from each other. So, you know, we mostly try to listen, and we have been able to bring, we were down in Curry County a couple of years ago now, because we were able to bring a federal technical assistance project looking more at emergency medical services communications. And some of these issues we have with cell service, you know, the vendor maps all tell you that we have coverage. Well, where I live, it says I have coverage. Well, that's if I'm in the middle of the street, I can get one bar. I get no coverage in my, I have to have what? So we're working on some bigger issues and just try to connect. You know, if you're a small rural coastal hospital with 20 beds and you're trying to be more prepared, we can connect you with somebody in your same position as the facility manager, whoever you are, and try to find you another rural coastal hospital like that, maybe not in Oregon, but that's had two hurricanes in the past 5 years. They might have learned something you don't even know you don't know. And we try to connect people so that they can borrow from what other places have done without having to go through it themselves. We try to connect. We have a radio group of ham radio people that talk up and down, vertically up and down the coast. Something that's happened over the years is that everything has become siloed, often in coastal communities. You know, if my hospital in Florence, every day they send people over to Riverbend in Springfield. Well, their hospital's 20 miles to the north and the south. and they don't have relationships with them anymore because they're in a different corporate system and they don't send patients there every day. So nobody knows each other because day to day. But if the coast gets cut off, you really need to know vertically up and down the coast your relationships and your counterparts. So we mostly work at organization levels, but we're also happy to connect you with connections in your own area that are more related to, you know, individuals and families. But I think, you know, different counties can learn from each other, different cities can learn from each other, different neighborhoods can learn from each other.
5: How does one go about engaging with Cascadia Coastal Coalition?
6: We have a website. It's just CascadiaCoastalCoalition.org, which is kind of a mouthful. Okay. You can find it. And again, we are not, the reason we say coalition, many of these small neighborhood groups, they're not incorporated. They're not a 501c3. They have trouble getting a grant or those kinds of things. So we try to help steer them, you know, in that direction. Because just like any kind of planning, if you just impose planning and say, you're going to do this school here, do this, you need a champion. You need people to really have it be their own plan. What works in one place can be slightly different than another place, and that's fine. You know, it's the concepts that are important.
0: Talking about families again, back to the families and the nuclear family, how would someone say, a mom or a dad or something, say, I want to establish something in my family and reach out to my neighborhood to initiate something that, you know, help neighbors and each other. How would they go about actually doing that? Is there an outside help that could come in and help organize that, or what would you actually do?
6: I think like I had mentioned, the state's Be 2 Weeks Ready program. They also have, you know, a website, and they've been doing train the trainer video trainings and things, just like community emergency response teams, CERT. Some communities have a CERT team. And so they have, those groups have a lot of information, and often they will come and talk to your neighborhood and will come and share how to make kits or, you know, whatever it is that you are interested in. Your county emergency management can usually connect you with those folks, or the coalition's active in disaster. We try to go down to different disaster expos, and I've actually met some of the folks from down there at the one in, you know, we had one in Florence. Sometimes they'll have an event once a year or something where they'll have different groups have a table and the public can just come in and talk about these things or get brochures or get connections. So if you have at the neighborhood level, you know, we can help connect you, or there are, you don't have to reinvent this for yourself. There are a lot of information for kids, everything from, you know, coloring books and all by age of things that might be helpful as resources. We've been trying to encourage, there are ice schools. I'm not sure there's one in Curry County, but I believe there's one in Coos where they have a youth community emergency response team that is through the schools to try to, you know, learn about this for the kids to get involved. There are lots of different resources. Sometimes that's a little overwhelming. Like I said, starting small is really important, because first and foremost, nobody can focus on their neighborhood or their work or anything if they don't know that their family's safe and feel confident that they're going to be okay. It's very important to just try to work on those things, because it expands out, especially if you work, if your job is public safety and your job is at the hospital or your job is for public works. You can't do your job, you can't be confident that your family's okay.
0: And that's one thing. That's one thing that I think this is going to happen here, that I've thought about quite a bit. If indeed, you know, we're in Brookings, we're fairly isolated and can be isolated very easily with a disaster. I would think that the emergency personnel, the police, the fire people, EMTs, they're going to be consumed with their, as you say, you know, taking care of their own families first. I mean, that's their primary consideration. And they will be, I would think, fairly marginally available to help the general population.
6: They're very committed to their job. But certainly 48, 72 hours in, you know, this part of what our disaster team went out to different states and disasters. That's part of what we would do. We would come in and help at the hospital so the hospital people could go home for 2 days and try to get things in order that had been holding down the fort. So I would be very confident that your public safety folks really do take this very seriously, that there are things as a community that we can do for them. I went up and taught a class in Montana, and I learn more than I teach when we go around what they've done up there, because they have a wildland fire risk, and many of their folks disappear on very short notice for a week or two to go fight fire. You know, how do they get daycare for their kids if the school's closed or the, you know, whatever's happened? And they've come together and just really made plans. There are daycare homes and things that will just be willing to take kids overnight for several days if their parent is a firefighter. So there are things that we can do at a community level. It's not someone else coming in and doing this service that is funded by the legislature and all of that. You know, a lot of what happens that's successful is done because just real people in the community kind of got their ducks in order or learned something, and they want to share that with other people.
0: Along those same lines, one could envision a neighborhood or a small community getting together, and one of the things that they focus on is taking care of the families of the first responders and the emergency personnel. So they are then freed up to go off and do what they do to take care of the larger community. And they know, they have confidence and know that their family is being taken care of by the local community.
6: And it's building, you know, and also building your skills. You don't need to be a paramedic on the fire department to do some basic first aid and medical training and be there for your family and your community. When those resources are stretched thin in a disaster, they, you know what I mean? They will do the best they can, but they are not going to be able to have the same level of service as they do day to day. Know who in your neighborhood has skills. It's impressive how many retired people have skills, you know. It helps to know that, just so that, you know, there are people that are really good at camping. That's basically what disasters are. You're going to be camping, mm-hmm. You know, and there are people with lots of experience with that, and there are people with no experience with that mm-hmm. in your neighborhood. So mm-hmm. Some of this sounds intimidating, but a lot of the shelter in place readiness is sort of all about camping at home.
5: So Wes, I'm going to have you come over, and you're going to have to show me how to light up that stove thing I bought, you know, for the go bag.
0: Get together and talk about it and figure it out. That's right. Now, we've talked about a lot of things to do, reaching out, planning, preparing, getting a mindset. Is there anything that you don't do? Is there any way to screw this up, to go down the wrong track, to make a mistake? Are there obstacles to keep an eye out for in your experience?
6: Each of the things you're talking about when you're making a plan, trying to be sure to go back to number one, being safe. More people die after hurricanes and things down in the southeast part of the country from carbon monoxide poisoning because they brought their gas grill inside the house, or they ran their car in the garage to be listening to the radio or keep warm or whatever it is. So you want to be sure that the things you plan to do are the things that you do that you understand. We see a lot of injuries and illnesses after disasters that sometimes exceed the numbers of illnesses and deaths during the disaster itself. It could happen in any isolated place. When you're looking at your backup, we got a gas grill on our patio, but the weather's really bad and the storm's bad, so we'll just bring it in and we'll just cook in the house with it. Don't do that. Mm-hmm. You know, those sort can be challenging.
5: Thank you for this conversation. It's wonderful to know that people like you are on the Oregon coast, involved in helping.
0: This has been an excellent, excellent session. Thank you so much for joining us, Dr. Miller. That's great.
5: Thank you so much for spending time with us. And again, Oregon should be just proud to have you. Thank you.
0: Indeed.
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8: 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It will be held on October 3rd from 10 a.m. to 3 p.m. at the Botanical Gardens in Brookings on Highway 101 and North Bank Chetco Road. We have also invited other nonprofit organizations that are related to gardening, education, and environment, such as the Circe Society, Master Gardeners, Chetco Library, Native Plant Society, and the Talawa Dene Nation.
9: There is no combination of words I could say, but I will still tell you one thing, we're better together.
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0: friend. In today's edition, you'll hear reports from Germany's Radio Deutsche Welle, France 24, NHK World Radio Japan, and Radio Havana Cuba. We will begin with Germany's Radio Deutsche Welle. The President of the European Commission, Ursula von der Leyen, proposed a new associate partnership between Canada and the European Union. There would be cooperation on tech, defense, and energy. Roland Paris, a professor of international affairs at the University of Ottawa, explains what the change in status would do for both Canada and the European Union. Canada has many resources the European Union needs, especially since the U.S., under Trump, has added huge additional tariffs and a general attitude of coercion to its relationship with Europe. Canadian Prime Minister Carney appears open to a new alliance with Europe. Germany's Radio Deutsche Welle.
1: And we begin with Canada and the European Union. Today, the European Commission's President, Ursula von der Leyen, proposed a new partnership model with Canada. It would call for Canada to become the EU's first, quote, associate member. Now, the term currently does not exist in EU treaties, but it was first coined by Germany as an alternative to Ukraine's push to join the European Union. Now, von der Leyen floated the idea during her annual keynote speech today at the European Parliament in Strasbourg. She pitched closer cooperation on tech, defense, and energy directly to Canadian Prime Minister Mark Carney, who was the first non-European head of government to attend the event. Canada and the EU have been seeking to strengthen ties with each other and pivot away from what they say is a hostile U.S. under President Donald Trump. The proposal was met with a standing ovation in Parliament, but whether or not EU member states will back the idea, that remains uncertain.
2: In short, we want to bring the relationship with Canada to the highest level possible. And dear Mark, I said we must urgently reimagine our partnerships. So I would like to work with you on opening the door for Canada to being the first associate member of the European Union.
1: All right, joining me now is Roland Paris. He's a professor of international affairs at the University of Ottawa in Canada. He joins us tonight from the Danish capital, Copenhagen. Professor, it's good to have you with us. Let me ask you, is all of this clear to you? What exactly would it mean for Canada to be an associate member of the EU?
3: Well, it's a category that, as you know, doesn't formally exist. And Mark Carney himself has not talked about associate membership. He's talked about creating a unique alliance with the EU. In some ways, I think that the labels are less important than what we're hearing from both Ursula von der Leyen, other European leaders, and Mark Carney, which is a shared interest in deepening cooperation between Canada and Europe across a range of sectors.
1: Is this more about forging a new relationship with Europe, or is it more about changing the current relationship with the United States?
3: Well, for Canada, the United States will remain Canada's principal trading partner. And of course, it is by far its biggest trading partner. But there's no doubt that the Prime Minister Carney and many, if not most, Canadians believe that Canada needs to reduce its dependency on the United States, and it needs to do so in part by expanding its trade partnerships around the world. And Europe is the number one area that Mark Carney has been focusing on. This is a region where we have very trusted partnerships, and I think that the feeling is mutual.
1: Canada has already joined the EU's Safe Defense Initiative. There is talk of integrating defense industries. How significant could this become?
3: I think it could become very significant, and this is why I say the label is less important than actually the areas of cooperation. I would expect that whatever label is created for this relationship, it will signify a series of agreements of ever deeper cooperation in areas of mutual interest. And defense industrial supply chains are one of those areas. Critical resources, critical minerals and energy are another area. AI, quantum computing, digital

0: infrastructure, that's another area. And I expect that what we're going to see is a big political push to advance cooperation in those areas, not to be caught up in labels and the language of what to call the relationship.
1: What do you think Europe is trying to achieve with this initiative?
0: Well, I think Ursula von der Leyen actually made that pretty clear in her speech. She talked about how the world had changed and how Europe has to deepen its own trade relationships with the rest of the world and also work to be building the capacities so that it's not dependent on any other great powers and also the norms, the rules, the regulations that are consistent with democracy. And then she immediately said, and that's why I have invited Mark Carney here today. So I think for Europe, Canada is a very important trade and resource and industrial partnership opportunity, but also a symbol of Europe reaching out to the rest of the world and not being dependent on those big powers that are now acting in a much more coercive manner.
1: What do you think is going to happen long term here? And let's look at it from the point of view of the Europeans beyond the era of Donald Trump. What happens if we have a return to a more benevolent U.S., if you will?
0: Yeah, I mean, I can't speak for Europe. I may be sitting in Copenhagen, but I can't speak for Europeans. But I can share thoughts about Donald Trump and post-Donald Trump. And I think that Mark Carney has explained very well a position that is shared by most Canadians who are watching the United States closely, which is that the United States has changed, that Donald Trump will eventually not be the president of the United States, but there is a complete shift in the way that American political leaders are thinking about international trade, for example. I don't expect tariffs to go away, even if a Democrat is elected to the White House, and even if Democrats control both houses of Congress. So we're entering a new phase where countries like Canada, and I would argue European countries and the EU as a whole, need to be adjusting to this new world. And I hope the United States becomes more benevolent, but we need to hedge against the possibility that it won't.
1: Professor Roland Peres.
2: That interview is from Germany's Radio Deutsche Welle, which may be heard at a combined audio-video website, dw.com, as well as on YouTube at their channels called DW News and DW Documentary. They're also available at most podcast sites, as is the shortwave report. On to France 24. Press reviews from the United States, Canada, and Europe on the proposed new partnership between Canada and Europe. On 9/11, many papers gave opinions as to the success of the U.S. war on terror 25 years after the Twin Towers attack. Then a press review of the U.S. proposed $2.8 billion arms sale to Israel. France 24.
3: The EU Commissioner Ursula von der Leyen has suggested making Canada the bloc's first associate member, getting a lot of reactions. Mark Carney speaking, in fact, at the European Parliament today. For the press, Donald Trump has clearly pushed Canada into the EU's arms.
4: Well, that's right. The New York Times here says in this article that it's even more than that. It's a sign of the, quote, knock-on effects of Trump's brand of diplomacy, which often involves threatening countries who were once U.S. allies. The Times adding that even if the EU's gesture ends up being more than just symbolic, it shows how Donald Trump is upending global relationships in a way that will be hard to undo in the long term. Now, the reaction from the EU press has been quite mixed. Le Soir, the Belgian paper here, in its editorial, quite welcoming of the initiative, hailing this new transatlantic union, noting it comes at a time where inside the bloc, anti-EU sentiment is rising, while outside, warmongering is rising. The Guardian here in this article wonders if this proposed membership could be a blueprint for a future EU-UK relationship, or if the UK is well and truly out in the cold after Brexit. In any case, The Guardian says it's clear that the bigger the ambitions for relations with the EU, the better. In Canada's case, it offers rich supplies of minerals and rare earths. Stuart.
3: You found some reactions from Canada as well.
4: Yeah, that's right. This is from Le Devoir, a Canadian website here, a French-language Canadian website, which wonders who would actually win from having, who would benefit from having Canada become an associate member. The leader of the opposition in Canada already denouncing what he calls a threat to Canadian sovereignty. The Globe and Mail also quite skeptical, calling it a European alliance with more ambition than definition, reminding us also that Canada signed a trade deal with the EU 10 years ago, and 10 of the 27 members have still not ratified that deal.
5: 25 years on from 9/11, the papers are looking back on what became of the subsequent war on terror. What have you been reading?
6: Well, let's start in the US, where I have both the Wall Street Journal and the Washington Post broadly hailing this as a success. The Washington Post, broadly on the left of the spectrum, says the 9/11 response got the most important thing right, while acknowledging mistakes made in both Iraq and Afghanistan, while the Wall Street Journal hails two key counter-terrorism principles established in the wake of the attack. One was to take the war to terrorists overseas from the US, and the other was to hold states harbouring terrorists as culpable for these attacks. Of course, the Times in the UK, in this article, How 9/11 Changed the World, underlines a key flaw in the execution of that second principle, which is that the Al-Qaeda attack perpetrated by Saudi citizens was soon conflated in the Bush administration with a wholly unrelated country, that is Iraq, who were subsequently invaded by the Americans in 2003. Le Monde have interviewed a former French security official who was asked, did Bin Laden succeed? To which he responded, Al-Qaeda's trap was these long wars into which America dived, the ones which became, as he explains in this interview, the forever wars, which Donald Trump railed against. So, of course, the UK, the French and sort of the European and US press have different takes on this. They're judging the war on terror on different metrics. In the US side, it's whether or not another 9/11 ever happened again, whereas in Europe, was it just, and to what extent did it contribute to global security going forward?
7: And staying in the US and the Washington Post again, which broke another story about a record arms sale.
8: Yeah, the Post are quite busy at the moment. Let's have a look at this other article here. It said that Trump's planned sale of bombs to Israel is the largest in years. The $2.8 billion package includes 40,000 one-ton bombs, of which 20,000 are reportedly MK-84s, also known as hammer bombs. Now, these MK-84s are particularly controversial because of how destructive they are. The paper explains that, quote, explosions send metal fragments in every direction, which rip through metal and concrete and create large craters in the earth. Now, in 2024, the Biden administration withheld, actually, the supply of MK-48 bombs because of fears that they would cause mass casualties in the Gaza Strip. The New York Times is also confirming this Washington Post report. The paper says that the transaction has been notified to the US Congress and will be a test for Democrats, as frustrations with Israeli Prime Minister Benjamin Netanyahu have, quote, created unprecedented strain in the US-Israel relationship recently.
2: Those press reviews were from France 24. France 24 may be easily found at their website, france24.com, as well as a YouTube channel called France 24 English and most podcast sites. On to NHK World Radio Japan. Iceland may quit whaling next year, leaving only Japan and Norway defying the global moratorium set by the International Whaling Commission in 1986. A brief update on the human toll in the floods in Nepal from 3 weeks ago. The Chinese defense minister urged countries to exercise vigilance against militarism, seemingly aimed at Japan over comments on the conflict between Taiwan and China. Iran has restated that it will not negotiate with the U.S. until its conditions are met. Meanwhile, the Houthis have effectively blocked Saudi oil exports. China urged Iran and the U.S. to hold talks leading to a diplomatic resolution on the Memorandum of Understanding. After meeting with Marco Rubio, the recently elected president of Peru, Keiko Fujimori, says her country will participate with the U.S.-led forces targeting drug crime, NHK Japan.
9: Iceland's government says it plans to submit a bill to Parliament next February to ban commercial whaling. Now, if approved, it would leave Japan and Norway as the only countries continuing the practice. Iceland's government made the announcement last Wednesday. The plan is based on a report by a whaling management panel. Iceland's only whaling company did not catch any whales in 2024 or 2025. That's partly due to waning demand. An animal welfare NPO says 80 whales have been caught in the country so far this year. The group points to considerable political and public support for the bill. It says it hopes the legislation will succeed on ethical grounds.
10: Wednesday marks 3 weeks since massive flash floods tore through a valley along the Nepal-China border. The disaster left hundreds of people dead while thousands of others remain unaccounted for. Search operations continue, and it is proving difficult to get support to many of those still in need. The disaster struck on August 26th. 1,399 people on the Nepali side have been confirmed dead, while over 5,100 people are missing, including tourists. On the Chinese side, media reports say 43 people died and more than 510 are missing. China's defense chief has urged participants at an international conference to exercise what he called vigilance against militarism in remarks apparently directed toward Japan. Defense Minister Don Jun spoke at the three-day Beijing Xianshan Forum, which opened in the Chinese capital on Tuesday. Senior military officials and experts from more than 100 countries and regions are taking part in the event.
11: We must bear in mind the lessons of history and remain highly vigilant against any latent manifestations of hegemony, militarism, and historical revisionism.
10: China has been protesting a remark by Japanese Prime Minister Takayuki Sanae in the Diet last November about a possible Taiwan contingency. In Iran, a senior official has reiterated his country will not negotiate with the United States until its conditions are met. Mohsen Rezaei is secretary of the Supreme National Security Council. He wrote in a social media post on Tuesday, people should not get distracted by the U.S. president's mixed signals. He added the stakes around oil and the straits have changed. This comes amid reports that Iran-backed Houthi rebels in Yemen have seized control of key areas around the Bab al-Mandeb Strait. This is a vital waterway at the mouth of the Red Sea, serving as an alternative route to the Strait of Hormuz. China's foreign minister has called on the U.S. and Iran to hold talks, and he has urged the two sides to remain rational and restrained. Wang Yi made the remarks during a meeting with his Iranian counterpart, Abbas Araghchi, in Beijing. China's foreign ministry said Wang expressed eagerness to develop relations between Beijing and Tehran. He said China is willing to strengthen dialogue and cooperation with Iran to safeguard its legitimate rights. Wang said China does not want Middle East tensions to spread to Yemen and the Red Sea. He urged relevant parties to negotiate. Araghchi said Iran does not want the fighting to continue and seeks a diplomatic resolution while protecting its interests. He said Iran believes its memorandum of understanding with the U.S. remains valid and Washington should fulfill all its commitments. The meeting comes ahead of Chinese President Xi Jinping's summit with U.S. President Donald Trump, set to take place in the U.S. later this month. It is believed that China aimed to demonstrate its influence over the situation in the Middle East.
12: The president of Peru says her country will participate in a U.S.-led multinational coalition targeting drug crime. President Keiko Fujimori announced the move after meeting with U.S. Secretary of State Marco Rubio in the Peruvian capital, Lima. The coalition is called Shield of the Americas and comprises Central and South American countries. It conducts anti-drug and other operations.
13: I am happy to inform our nation that Peru will become part of the Shield of the Americas.
12: Fujimori also indicated her intention to work with the U.S. in responding to emergencies such as disaster-level rainfall by the planned deployment of a U.S. Navy hospital ship. The risks of extreme weather are being heightened by the El Niño phenomenon. Rubio said he believes U.S.-Peru relations are entering a golden era.
14: What is it a shield against? It is a shield against these threats to the sovereignty of these independent nations. It is a shield against these transnational criminal groups. What would
12: be your answer? Peru has been moving closer to the U.S. since Fujimori took office in July. The country has announced it'll sever diplomatic relations with Iran, accusing it of inciting violence and escalating conflicts in the Middle East.
2: 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My PayPal contact information is available at my website, outfarpress.com, or by writing to Dan Roberts at P.O. Box 1162, Willits, California, 95490. I'm truly grateful for the donations. They're essential for the weekly production and website fees for this show. We will conclude with Radio Havana, Cuba. The Pentagon released another video of an alleged drug boat being blown up by U.S. forces in the Caribbean. An Israeli human rights group, B'Tselem, accuses Israel of systematically dismantling the conditions that allow Palestinians in the occupied West Bank to function as a community. Israeli forces have continued severe attacks on Lebanon, despite a U.S.-brokered ceasefire earlier this year. The head of the Iranian Atomic Energy Organization was blocked from attending the annual gathering of the UN Nuclear Agency in Vienna. A BRICS declaration urged restraint in the war on Iran. Radio Havana, Cuba.
15: The Pentagon has released video showing what it says is another strike on alleged drug boats in the Caribbean. According to the U.S. Southern Command, Wednesday's attack killed three narco-terrorists. As in previous strikes, the Trump administration provided absolutely no evidence that the boat was carrying drugs. One day earlier, Southcom announced that U.S. forces raided an alleged floating refueling station for narco-traffickers in the eastern Pacific, abducting the crew, turning them over to Ecuadorian authorities before blowing up the vessel. Over the past year, the U.S. War Department, the Pentagon, has claimed attacks on boats that have killed at least 230 people, murdered. Human rights groups have condemned the strikes as extrajudicial killings. A major new report by the Israeli human rights group, B'Tselem, titled The Elimination Project, accuses Israel of systematically dismantling the conditions that allow Palestinians in the occupied West Bank to function as a community. The report says that Israel is dramatically intensifying its attacks on every aspect of Palestinian life in the West Bank, including the ability to get to work, take one's children to school or the university, receive medical treatment or municipal services, meet family and friends, and cultivate land or go on vacation, routine activities that make up human life. Since October 2023, at least 1,107 Palestinians have been killed by Israel in the occupied West Bank. Over the weekend, an Israeli soldier shot a Palestinian man in the leg during a confrontation between Israeli settlers and the Palestinian villagers in the West Bank town of Raqqa. In Lebanon, the Israeli military says it used more than 1,000 tons of explosives, triggering seismic activity equivalent to the magnitude of 4.1 earthquake, according to the U.S. Geological Survey. Israel claimed that the explosives were used to destroy two tunnels operated by Hezbollah. This comes despite a U.S. brokered ceasefire earlier this year. Israeli forces continue to occupy at least 5% of Palestinian land in the south. According to the United Nations, about 330,000 people in Lebanon have been displaced by Israeli attacks. The head of Iran's Atomic Energy Organization was blocked from attending the annual gathering of the United Nations Nuclear Agency in Vienna on Monday. It comes as an Iranian cargo ship was hit near Keshem Island in the Strait of Hormuz, killing one person over the weekend, as regional talks in Oman about managing shipping through the straits were pushed back after objections from Saudi Arabia and other Gulf states. Earlier, Iran and the United Arab Emirates both signed a joint BRICS declaration urging restraint in the war. Iran's president, Mossad Peshalishkin, said, "If Iran is standing up to the United States and Israel today, it is only because they want to bully us, and we refuse to bow down to bullying. They only claim to support human rights. They are the same devils who accuse us of being terrorists. We are not the terrorists. You are. You who massacre 168 innocent children in an instant because you have advanced technology."
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17: 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It will be held on October 3rd from 10 a.m. to 3 p.m. at the Botanical Gardens in Brookings on Highway 101 and North Bank Chetco Road. We have also invited other nonprofit organizations that are related to gardening, education, and environment, such as the Circe Society, Master Gardeners, Chetco Library, Native Plant Society, and the Talawa Dene Nation.
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0: Welcome. This is Dr. Michio Kaku, professor of theoretical physics at the City College and the Graduate Center of the City University of New York, and this is Exploration. Every week on Exploration, we discuss the fascinating world of science as well as its impact on society. Well, today on Exploration, we're very privileged to have two very special guests talking about two very important issues. The first author is Professor Charles Seif, professor of journalism at NYU, who's written a book about fusion power. Everyone talks about energy. Where are we going to get energy to fuel civilization into the next decades? Well, hopefully solar power and wind power and renewable technology will kick in. But yeah, they're still several years away. But in a 10-year time frame, perhaps fusion power becomes a possibility. In other words, the French are building the ITER fusion reactor in southern France. And if, and this is a huge if it works, then we may get unlimited energy from seawater. That's right, from seawater, because that's the basic fuel for fusion power. In other words, hydrogen from ordinary seawater can be extracted and then burned in a fusion reactor. So Professor Seif will talk about energy from a bottle of water. And then in the second half of Exploration, we're going to talk about evolution. You know, it never ceases to surprise me that some people are, well, offended if you say that humans descended from an ape-like creature. Wow. In the second half of Exploration, you can forget about ape-like creatures. We're talking about fish. That's right. Let's go all the way back. Fish. We're talking about what humans look like now, hundreds of millions of years ago. We think that life originally started in the oceans as single-celled organisms, but they in turn gave birth to multiple-celled organisms and worms. Worms eventually became fish, and that's what we'll talk about today. Fish in turn became amphibians like frogs and salamanders. These amphibians eventually became reptiles and dinosaurs. And we're descended from mammals, which is a split off from the reptiles. So in other words, if you take a look at the long sequence of life on the Earth, yes, indeed, you can talk about your inner fish, which is what we'll talk about with Dr. Neil Shubin. So once again, fusion power in the first part of Exploration and then evolution in the second. Professor Seif, you're a journalist. However, you've written about cosmology, and now you've written a new book called Sun in a Bottle, The Strange History of Fusion and the Science of Wishful Thinking. So how did you, as a journalist, get interested in things that most journalists avoid, like the plague?
1: Well, I have to say I'm really a physics geek at heart. Back before I became a journalist, I studied physics and mathematics, and it was only fairly late in my education that I decided that I was more suited to writing than I was to actually performing scientific work. Mm-hmm. So even at the very beginning of my career, I was interested in writing about physics because that's what I loved. And so my career has been covering physics for a decade and change. And from the very beginning of the time that I was writing, among my first pieces was a large piece about fusion. And coming from the physics point of view, I thought of this wonderful thing which would solve the world's energy crises. And as a journalist approaching it, I saw that it was a little bit more complex than I had initially expected with my physics goggles on.
0: Okay, well, let's just jump right into your book. Your book starts out at some of the hairiest days of the Cold War. In 1945, the United States drops a fission bomb on Hiroshima and another fission bomb on Nagasaki based on uranium and plutonium. But then in the 1950s, a new race emerges, not with uranium and plutonium, but with the hydrogen bomb. So explain to us, what is the difference between the fission bombs that were dropped on Japan and the hydrogen bomb based on fusion?
1: Well, fission and fusion are two sides of the same coin. In some sense, every atom wants to be iron. It has iron envy. So things which are heavier than iron, like uranium and plutonium, want to split apart in the same sense that a ball wants to roll down a hill. And in the process of splitting apart, they release energy. Fusion, on the other hand, takes light elements. Light elements, in some sense, want to stick together and get heavier, getting closer to iron. It turns out that the fusion end of the reaction is more energetic per atom than fission. That is, breaking apart atoms gives you a lot of energy, but fusion, sticking them together, gives you a lot more. So at the end of the Manhattan Project, when the project ended, the United States had a bomb that used fission to power it. In its simplest form, basically all it did was take two hunks of uranium, stick them together, and wham, you get an explosion. So it was easy to do once you got the uranium material to set off the reaction. Edward Teller, a physicist at the Manhattan Project, was very strongly in favor of using the other side of the coin, fusion, because he realized that it would lead to a weapon of unlimited power, and he called it the super. And the idea basically was to use an explosion, a fission explosion, to set off a fusion explosion, which was much greater. And Teller was right. The weapon that he eventually created was vastly more powerful than even what obliterated Hiroshima and Nagasaki. To give you a sense of scale, Hiroshima was about a 14-kiloton explosion, the equivalent of 14,000 tons of TNT exploding in the same place at the same time. The first full fusion test, called Ivy Mike, was 10 megatons, 10 million tons, almost 1,000 times larger than Hiroshima. It evaporated the island it was on, and that was just the beginning. In theory, you can make a fusion bomb as large as you want. The biggest ever detonated was the Russian Tsar Bomba, which was more than 50 megatons of TNT. And after a certain point, it's pointless to get larger because you just wind up lifting a larger and larger column of atmosphere into space, so it doesn't do that much more damage. So even though it promised unlimited power, unless you wanted to destroy the Earth, it wasn't that much more effective at doing damage than a fission bomb. But at the same time, the Cold War was getting hot. The Russians had detonated their first nuclear weapon way before Americans thought they could get it, thanks in part to a spy operation that penetrated Los Alamos. So a panicked America realized, we have to get ahead of the Russians and keep nuclear supremacy. So they turned to Edward Teller's idea of a super bomb as a way of staying ahead of the Russian nuclear weapon industry. And as we know, the Russians caught up very, very quickly, and it turned into a nuclear stalemate where each side had so many weapons in their arsenal that they could destroy the world many times over.
0: And I should also point out that when I was in high school, Edward Teller was actually my advisor, and he actually sort of guided my career in the early years when I was at Harvard. However, moving on now, we have the Cold War in full swing, and people are now used to the idea that there is a bomb 1,000 times more powerful than the Hiroshima and Nagasaki bomb. But other people have said, well, look at Mother Nature. Mother Nature uses fusion to light up the heavens. So now explain to us how Mother Nature uses the process of fusion, not fission, to light up the universe.
1: Yes, it's fusion is responsible for all life on Earth. The sun is essentially a big ball of hydrogen. It's hydrogen gas, and when it was coalescing, it was compressing itself under its own gravity. And collapsing, compressing objects get hot in general. And so you've got this ball of hydrogen that got hot and dense, hotter and denser. And eventually it got so hot and so dense that the hydrogen, moving extremely fast because of the energy of the temperature, the high temperatures involved, started slamming into each other with enough force to cause fusion reactions. So once you get a big ball of gas large enough to collapse under its own gravity and heat everything up high enough, you get a fusion reaction. And the fusion reaction is what makes the sun shine. these hydrogens getting converted eventually into helium release energy, and that energy shines out in all directions. That's what makes stars shine. But this reaction is extraordinarily difficult to get going. You need such an enormous ball of hydrogen to kickstart that fusion reaction that it's hard to do. Even a mass of hydrogen the size of Jupiter is almost like a star. The problem is it's not large enough to get so hot that you start that fusion reaction in its belly. So Jupiter is, in essence, everything that a star has, except just that extra gravitational oomph to get it hot enough and tight enough to ignite.
0: And in fact, in the movie 2010, Arthur C. Clarke talks about aliens igniting Jupiter, so our solar system becomes a double star system. However, Jupiter would have to be about 10 times bigger at minimum in order to get ignition. Now, let's talk about the promise of fusion. Why has fusion hypnotized whole generations of inventors and quacks and top physicists? What is the promise of fusion? Why is there so much interest in it? Why have so many charlatans jumped into the game?
1: Imagine if you had a sun on your desktop, that in a little bottle you had a fusion reaction going. If you could get this, if you could have something like this, you basically have an unlimited source of energy. Hydrogen is abundant. It's the most abundant element in the universe. It's everywhere. It's in the oceans. Water is two atoms of hydrogen from one atom of oxygen. So if you were able to tap into the sun's reaction and turn hydrogen into helium and releasing energy in the process, you can turn this virtually unlimited source of fuel into energy for free. And because the fusion reaction, if you manage to get it working in the right way, you could just keep feeding hydrogen in and helium and energy come out. And helium is clean. I mean, if you wanted to, you could release it into the atmosphere and it would float up into space. And so this promises, in theory, unlimited energy with unlimited fuel and no waste. Reality is not quite as simple as that, but that is the promise.
0: Okay, and for the Spider-Man fans, for those people who saw Spider-Man 2, Dr. Octopus creates fusion in his laboratory in Manhattan, which is not the place to do it. But the machine looks like a little sun. It looks like actually a star. You can see sunspots and solar flares on this miniature sun. However, in real life, we don't expect to create a miniature sun like in Spider-Man 2. What will a fusion reactor really look like?
1: Well, there's two main areas that mainstream fusion researchers are looking at to make a real fusion reactor, and they are lasers and magnets. Lasers are a very clever way of getting the heat and pressure that you need to take a hydrogen pellet and make it collapse and start fusing. Basically, you shine laser light from all directions, and you squash a tiny pellet, and as it squashes, it compresses, and hopefully it ignites. And if you manage to get lasers that are strong and efficient enough that you create more energy out of that collapsing, fusing, tiny pellet of hydrogen than you consume by getting the lasers going in the first place, then you've got a source of energy. You've got a fusion reactor. No one has gotten that far, but it is theoretically possible. Another method is using magnets. It turns out that magnetic fields affect fusing plasmas like hydrogen. And if you shape a magnetic field right, you can create a bottle with which to contain a very hot cloud of hydrogen. And so a magnetic donut shaped right and with a cloud of hydrogen you throw heat in, eventually you might get a fusing plasma. And once you get that reaction going, you just have to figure out a way of piping new hydrogen in and piping fused helium out, and you've got a source of energy going. Again, these magnetic bottles aren't working to the point where you get more energy out than you put in heating the plasma and containing it. But in theory, if our magnets improve and our knowledge improves over time, you might have a magnetic bottle that contains a miniature sun.
0: Okay, now, because a fusion machine would use ordinary seawater, which is limitless pretty much, as the basic energy source, and because the energy released is almost limitless, the number of charlatans and quacks that have gone into the business is quite large. So let's talk about some of the false starts and some of the dashed hopes, beginning with a Dr. Richter, but the list is long. Let's talk about some of the false starts.
1: Yes, it's the goal is so lofty, that the unlimited energy, that the idea of fusion has attracted quacks and hoaxers and genuine scientists who are misguided from the very beginning. In 1951, the world was absolutely stunned to headlines that Argentina, of all places, had solved our energy problems forever. There was a German expat named Ronald Richter, who had convinced Juan Perón to fund a research laboratory on a secret island in the middle of a lake to get fusion reactions going in what he called a solar thermotron. And he kept the world going for about a year. People were arguing back and forth, could he have done it, could he not have done it? It turns out Richter was barking mad. He would get this wild look in his eyes and dump a whole bunch of gunpowder into his experiment and blow the doors off of his laboratory in gigantic explosions and rush out and write fusion on a piece of ticker tape. And yet, for many months, he kept Juan Perón's government believing that he was on his way to solving the world's energy crises, and this would be a great prestige for Argentina. Eventually, physicists in Argentina convinced Perón that something was going on that was a little fishy. They went and visited the laboratory with their own Geiger counters, and if, in fact, you have fusion reactions going, you should be able to detect neutron radiation coming off, and they detected nothing. So they proved that Ronald Richter was perpetrating a fraud, and contemporary accounts say that he wasted between $4 million and $70 million of the Argentinian treasury in the process of pursuing his dream. And he disappeared off the world stage very rapidly, as you can imagine. But, in fact, everyone who is involved in fusion in some form winds up deceiving themselves or deceiving others about their achievements. In 1958, British scientists at a very, very prestigious lab built this machine called Zeta. Zeta was a magnetic bottle of sorts, and the scientists had convinced themselves that they had gotten fusion in a laboratory. And they cracked open beers, they announced to the world that they were on their way to solving the world's energy crises. Turns out that they were wrong, that they were not seeing fusion, that they were deceiving themselves with neutrons. They were seeing neutrons, but it wasn't from fusion that they wanted. So they had to humiliate themselves on the world stage. After all these tabloids said energy to last a lifetime, no more energy bills, the British teams had to say, well, not really.
0: Okay, now more recently, we had this huge fiasco concerning two chemists, Pons and Fleischmann, who grabbed world attention, covers of, I think, Newsweek magazine and the New York Times, and everyone was talking about, well, did Pons and Fleischmann create fusion in a bottle? Not hot fusion, the hot fusion of lasers and magnets, but cold fusion. So tell us a little bit about cold fusion.
1: Yes. In 1989, two chemists, one of whom was extremely well celebrated, made this announcement to the press that absolutely stunned the world. They claimed that where these hot fusion, this magnetic fusion, this laser fusion research has been failing for years, wasting tens of billions of dollars, these two chemists, working independently, had spent $100,000, and they had solved the problem. And what they argued was that they managed to pipe hydrogen into a chunk of metal, a palladium, which has the interesting property that soaks up hydrogen like a sponge. And the theory was that if you get enough hydrogen in there, the hydrogen will be forced so close together that they might be forced to fuse. And in doing the research on their own, they thought they saw more energy coming out of their palladium cell than was going in. So they thought they had created a device which was creating fusion energy. So as you can imagine, as soon as this was announced, it was headlines everywhere. Cover of Time, cover of Newsweek, New York Times, Wall Street Journal, everywhere was talking about this for months and months and months. It turned out that the scientists were deceiving themselves. There was a bit of fishiness. Some data was moving back and forth. It's uncertain exactly what was going on, but when the cells were reproduced in better circumstances with more sophisticated equipment, it turned out that there was no excess energy, and more importantly, there were no neutrons coming out. Turns out when you fuse heavy forms of hydrogen together, you expect neutrons to fly away, and neutrons are a sign of fusion. They were seeing no neutrons, and that made it pretty clear that nothing was actually happening. However, it took it was a huge battle for years. Physicists versus chemists became a red state versus blue state thing, where the liberal elite physicists on the East Coast were trying to tear down research from chemists at the University of Utah. So it became a huge political battle that still affects the physics community on some level.
0: Now, you can simply calculate, using the back of an envelope, the neutron count that would occur if they really had fusion in a bottle, and it's sufficient to kill them. So the very fact that Pons and Fleischmann are still alive means that they could not possibly have attained fusion in a bottle. But then the question is, well, what did they attain? They did get net energy coming out. That's been verified by different laboratories. Some people have gone back to the literature on palladium back in the 1800s. It turns out that a person applied for a patent for one of the first cigarette lighters. He used palladium, put it in water, and attained a net amount of energy, which he used to light a flame, and he got a patent for it, a palladium cigarette lighter, and some people think that that's what they discovered. Well, what are your thoughts? It's been several years since then. What did Pons and Fleischmann really have in their bottle that gave energy? Was it a cigarette lighter or what?
1: It's really hard to tell. Palladium has an extraordinarily interesting chemistry. It has been fooling researchers for years, as you've noted, that not only is there that patent, in the early 20th century, two researchers thought they had achieved fusion in palladium. And because they were thinking along the same lines as Pons and Fleischmann were, and they thought they detected helium inside, an excess of helium inside palladium. Which would be a nice sign of fusion because you're creating helium. It turns out that they were deceiving themselves because it turns out palladium soaks up helium just as well as it soaks up hydrogen, so you have enriched helium. So if they were seeing excess energy, and it's not entirely clear from the setup of the experiment that they were, I mean, they certainly thought they were. There was some sloppiness. But it's certainly possible that they were seeing it. It would most likely be a matter of chemistry, a chemical reaction where bonds are breaking, rather than a nuclear reaction where bonds in the center of a nucleus are being formed, that the nuclear bonds that change atoms into other atoms are what are changed in a fusion reaction, as opposed to the attachments between atoms, which are chemical bonds, which are being changed in a chemical reaction like burning paper or cracking water. And so whatever they were seeing almost certainly was a chemical reaction. And chemical reactions are well studied, and there's only so much you can do for solving the world's energy problems with chemical reactions. In fact, burning gasoline is an extraordinarily efficient chemical reaction that allows us to power our cars. It's not certain that there's anything there for solving the world's energy problems unless you have a nuclear reaction of some sort. And it's pretty clear that that is not what they saw.
0: Now, to a physicist, it was absolutely staggering that you had these two respected chemists that didn't understand anything about the quantum theory. If you bring the protons together very closely, as you mentioned, then you could attain fusion. But you have to bring them really close, 10 to the minus 13 centimeters. However, in the Pons and Fleischmann experiment, these atoms are separated by 10 to the minus 8 centimeters. And you can simply, using a back of an envelope calculation, this is what we give our undergraduates. Our undergraduates can calculate that the fusion you get in a bottle is almost zero as a consequence. So for the physics community, what was absolutely staggering is the fact that chemists don't know any physics at all. Well, let's move on, because we had a story, another apparently fraudulent story that just took place a few months ago, this time at Oak Ridge National Laboratory, involving something called bubble fusion. So explain to us, what is bubble fusion, and how did the Nazis, of all people, first stumble onto this whole thing called sonoluminescence?
1: Yes, sonoluminescence is this really bizarre reaction, and it's only very recently been understood, where basically you take sound waves and you bombard a liquid with it, and you induce what's called cavitation. Under the right circumstances, if you hit water very hard, it actually behaves like a solid, and it can crack, and just for a tiny fraction of a second, you can cause a crack in water. And what happens when you have that crack is you create a little vacuum, and that vacuum causes water to evaporate and causes a bubble. By bombarding liquids with sound waves, you cause these bubbles, and if you time those sound waves just right, you can cause those bubbles to collapse very dramatically. And it was discovered that if you do this just right, you get such a dramatic collapse that you get some sort of reaction. No one quite knows exactly what it is, even today, that causes a little flash of blue light. So if you turn off the lights and you bombard a tub of water with sound, you can actually get tiny little lights. And it's poorly understood, but it's really cool. You've got a mechanism for compressing and heating something, and a gentleman out at Oak Ridge named Russi Taliarkhan came up with a clever idea of how to get enormous bubbles by shooting neutrons into the liquid that would collapse dramatically. And his hope was that by having this dramatic collapse and heating and compression, you might actually induce fusion in the center of the bubble.

Well, I'm afraid that's it for the first part of Exploration. Once again, you've been listening to an interview with Professor Charles Seif of New York University. The book is called The Sun in a Bottle. And in the second half of Exploration, we're going to talk about your inner fish with a leading evolutionary biologist. Once again, this is Exploration. If you want a copy of today's program, call the Pacifica Program Service at 1-800-735-0230. That's 1-800-735-0230 for a copy of today's program. Also, be sure to check into my website is www.mkaku.org, mkaku.org. So stay tuned now for the second half of Exploration.

Welcome. Once again, this is Dr. Michio Kaku, Professor of Theoretical Physics at the City College and the Graduate Center of the City University of New York, and this is the second half of Exploration. In the first half of Exploration, we brought on a professor of journalism at New York University, Professor Charles Scheif, and he's the author of a book about fusion power, because energy, of course, is going to be a big issue in the coming years and decades. And in the second half now of Exploration, we're going to shift gears and talk about life on Earth. You know, it never ceases to amaze me that people have a hard time getting their head around the fact that, well, our ancestors were ape-like. Charles Darwin said that there was a common ape-like ancestor that gave birth to humans and apes. Well, in this half hour, forget about apes. We're talking about fish. That's right. We can actually trace many of the basic features of the human body all the way back to fish. And so once again, in the second half of Exploration, we're going to bring on Professor Neil Shubin talking about your inner fish, talking about Darwin's theory of evolution going back not just to the apes, but going all the way back to fish.

0: Some people have a hard time getting their head around the fact that we descended from a common ancestor of the ape and humans. And in this hour, we're going to forget about the apes. We're going to go back to the fish, back to the worms, back to the single-celled organisms that eventually gave rise to the human race. So once again, today we're going to talk about your inner fish, the fact that most of the organs of our body can be directly traced back hundreds of millions of years when our ancestors were fish. Professor Shubin, how did you as a youth first get interested in science and specifically evolutionary biology?
1: When I was about 8 to 12 years old, that was the time of Apollo, of the Apollo rockets and mankind's voyage to the moon. And I was just, I remember as a child just being glued to the television every time a rocket took off and every time a human being departed Earth to go to the moon. And that struck me as just such a powerful accomplishment, but it also really tickled me that, you know, people can do these things, that with the power of our brains, we can ask powerful questions and do things that we normally wouldn't imagine are even possible. So I guess that sort of spirit of the space program of the late 60s and early 70s sort of carried with me, and even to this present day, I just, I have little children of my own now. And whenever I see, you know, one of the Apollo rockets in a museum display or a TV show talking about the space program, I actually get kind of emotional because my attachment to science is actually originally derived from seeing those successes of that program in the late 60s and early 70s.
0: Okay, then what made you switch toward biology and especially evolutionary biology?
1: Yeah, it was a big switch, and I guess I went from space to the past. You know, and I guess it happened when I was in high school, late high school, and entering college. I get interested in the Earth history, dinosaurs, fish, the origin of the Earth, the origin of the Moon. Our distant past became fascinating to me, and I think the thing about it that was most interesting was that we can understand our past, that we can understand events that happened millions or hundreds of millions or in some cases billions of years ago. And that was really powerful. And, you know, I was very fortunate to have some great teachers. I was very fortunate to go to school in cities that had great museums. And all that just, you know, really had a major impact on me.
0: And also you were involved with a major discovery concerning the evolution of the hand. Could you elaborate?
1: Yeah, I remember I got into that part when I was in graduate school in the 80s. And I saw one diagram in a book that showed the transformation of a fish to a land-living creature. And when I saw that diagram, I said to myself, golly gee, that is a first-class scientific problem. How did that happen? And that became my quest, really, you know, for my PhD dissertation and my research afterwards, to understand that. And it became clear that to understand that, I had to find new fossils. And I began the hunt in the late 80s around the world. And that hunt ultimately took us to the Canadian Arctic, where I've been working since the late 90s. And the reason why we went to the Canadian Arctic was because it has rocks of the right age and the right type to fill that gap between fish and land-living creature, between finned animal and limbed animal. And what we found over a series of years was a beautiful creature that has a fin which contains limb bones inside of it, which provides important clues on how fish evolved to walk on land.
0: And how old is that fossil?
1: 375 million years old, we believe, plus or minus two.
0: Mm-hmm. Okay, well, this year marks the 100th anniversary of the creation of Darwin's theory of evolution. And some people have a hard time getting their heads around the fact that we share a common ancestor with the apes. But in this program, we're going to forget about the apes. We're going to talk about fish. In fact, even going beyond fish, we're going to talk about worms and some of the original predecessors of the human race. So let's begin with the basics. First of all, even kids know that we're made out of DNA, which has a blueprint for the makeup of our bodies. What is the percent of overlap between us and our nearest neighbor, the chimpanzee, and for that matter, between us and the fish?
1: Well, by depending on how you measure it, you can make the case that our DNA is about 99% similar to a chimpanzee. And it depends on which parts of DNA you measure or how you do that, but regardless of how you do it, in many

0: ways were almost genetically identical to chimps. You can begin to take a comparison and look, okay, well, how similar are we to lizards and fish and worms and other things? And as you do that, what you begin to find is that we're pretty similar to those creatures as well. You know, the number for a fish is somewhere around 70% similar, even higher in some cases, depending on which genes you look at. In fact, here's an amazing point. If you look at some genes, particularly those pieces of DNA that are involved in the development of our skeleton, it turns out portions of that DNA is almost identical to that we see in fish and sharks doing very similar things. So when you look at our genetic similarities, it's almost like peeling an onion. What you first see are the real serious similarities we have with things like chimpanzees. Then as you go deeper, you start to see similarities we have with fish, with worms, jellyfish, and even microbes.
1: And I understand that we are roughly 30% equivalent to yeast, a single-celled organism, right?
0: Absolutely. In fact, much of the machinery that controls our cells and how they work and how they divide and how they use energy, those things can be traced almost identically to yeast. I mean, here's an amazing thing. I mean, we all take it for granted about the Nobel Prize in medicine or physiology. But if you look at the scientists in medicine or physiology who won the Nobel Prize, these are people working on yeast, on sea urchins, on flies, and on worms. I mean, that says something very powerful, that by studying these creatures, we can provide tools for human health.
1: And isn't it also true that because DNA changes slowly over time, that we can actually use DNA as a clock to tell more or less when we shared a common ancestor? Isn't that right, that DNA in some sense is a clock?
0: Absolutely. It's an incredibly powerful tool, because now we can use the DNA and compare, say, a human to any other creature in the world by looking at their DNA. We can come up with an estimate of how long they've been separated in an evolutionary sense. What's their common history? It's a really remarkable tool, because where it has some really powerful impacts is in understanding major events in human history, migrations of human populations over time. But even more significantly, it can tell us a lot about, you know, the shared history we have with everything from fish to worms to flies and so forth.
1: Okay, well, let's get right to the heart of your book, where we talk about your inner fish. Let's talk about the hand that you mentioned before. Isn't there more or less a one-to-one correspondence between the basic structure of the human hand and the amphibians and the fish?
0: Yeah, it's pretty remarkable. If you look at the skeleton of a human arm all the way out, and a leg for that matter, you have one bone in the upper arm or upper leg. You have two bones in the forearm or foreleg. Then you have wrist or ankle bones, and then you have the rays or digits. You know, so it's this one bone, two bones, wrist or ankle bones, then digits or fingers or toes. And we can look and say, well, let's compare that skeleton across the animal kingdom. And what do we see? Everything that has an appendage, whether it's a bird that flies, a bat that flies, a whale that swims, or a horse, or a lizard, or what have you, has that one bone, two bone, many bones, digits, fingers and toes pattern. It's really remarkable. So my quest when, you know, beginning as a paleontologist was to understand, well, how did that pattern evolve from fish? And that was the interesting thing, is that when we look at fish of the right age, of around 375-ish million years old, what we begin to see is that one bone, two bone, many bone pattern is actually seen in fish fins first. We're beginning to see that sort of fundamental pattern that characterizes all appendages, all limbs, is originally set up in fish living in water.
1: Now, when Darwin came out with his theory of evolution, he was criticized from all angles. People were saying, well, where are the so-called missing links that link different organisms, specifically the whale? Here is a mammal. It is warm-blooded. It bears its young live, not in eggs. And people were saying, well, where did the whale come from? So let's talk about the bone structure of whales. What relationship do the fins of a whale have with us?
0: Yeah, so if you look at a whale and you compare it on one side to a human and on one side, say, to a shark, okay, and you strip it of its skin and you look inside of the skeleton, what you see is the flipper of a whale has, guess what, has the one bone, two bone, wrist bone, digit pattern. That is, the pattern of bones inside the flipper of a whale is almost identical to that seen in our own arm. That's really remarkable. And the difference between a whale flipper and a human arm and hand is not the pattern of those bones, but it's their size and shape. They've changed in size and shape to make a flat, broad paddle that the whale uses in swimming. And this sort of relationship between whales and other mammals like us is seen in the flippers, it's seen in the structure of the head, in the backbones, just across the animal. And so they're much more similar to us than they are to, say, sharks and fish. So just by understanding their anatomy, you would say, well, golly, you know, if you would predict, as any scientist would make a prediction, you would predict that if you look at rocks of the right age, that you would find links between whales and mammals to show how they evolved from land-living creatures that actually returned to the sea. And that's exactly what happened. A series of colleagues made that prediction, and back in the 90s, went to rocks of the right age and uncovered evidence of fossil mammals that evolved to live in the water. And these connect, in an evolutionary sense, whales to four-legged mammals that live on land.
1: And if you were to take a look at the skeleton of dolphins and whales and look at the hind legs, well, there are no hind legs, but aren't there vestigial bones, leftover bones there that aren't connected to anything, that are leftovers from long time ago, the fact that they had legs?
0: Yeah, that's really amazing, because actually if you look very carefully, what you'll find is that these that live some living whales and dolphins actually have a small bone that compares to a pelvis. They actually have small rudimentary hind limbs. And if you look at the fossil record, what we begin to see is that as we trace the history of whales, we can trace them to ancestors that actually had hind limbs. So we can trace this whole pattern of the evolution of whales from four-legged animals that live on land to animals that are adapting to live in the water, that are developing flipper-like appendages and are losing the hind limbs. We can trace that series very beautifully in the fossil record.
1: So in other words, the so-called missing link that Darwin didn't have, we're beginning to piece together the mammal-like creature, I guess it resembled a dog of some sort, that eventually went back into the oceans, right?
0: Absolutely. We're seeing that, and we're seeing, like, in many other examples, in the cases of birds, we're finding links between them and dinosaurs. So it's a really remarkable time to be a paleontologist.
1: Okay, so we talked about body structure. We talked about the hands. Let's talk about wings. Bats have wings, but if you compare the wings of bats to the hand and the wings of birds, what's the difference?
0: Yeah, bats fly with really long fingers. So remember that one bone, two bone, little bone finger pattern I said that we see in our skeleton?
1: Mm-hmm.
0: Well, you'd see it in a bat as well. The difference between a bat and a human, mostly, is in the size and shape of the bones. And much of the wing of a bat is formed by really, really elongate fingers that have a membrane between them. It's truly fascinating. And we can actually trace this to their development from embryo to an adult. That is, they begin with an appendage with one bone, two bones, little bones, and fingers. And those fingers rapidly develop in length. They grow very fast. And we can actually trace this shift to the action of certain pieces of DNA that control that, you know, elongate, that rapid growth that's present in bats but not as active in humans.
1: Okay. Now, if the body structure is such that you could sort of trace the evolutionary tree of how organisms gave birth to other organisms, that should also be encoded in the DNA sequence as well. So there's something called the Hox genes. So tell us a little bit about Hox genes and how they are, in some sense, a blueprint for the basic body shape, not only of fish and humans, but also insects.
0: If you look at animals, they exist in three dimensions. They have a front and a back, a left and a right, a belly side and a back side. And all animals have a body architecture where organs lie in the right place. You know, so a human has four sets of appendages, you know, arms and legs, and they are in the right place on the body. A fly has appendages. It has wings and antennae and legs and so forth, and these are in the right place in their body. One of the remarkable discoveries of molecular biology, of DNA technology, in the 80s and 90s, was the uncovering of the genetic machinery that builds that body architecture. People started to find genes that control the position of organs on the body. They'd find mutants of flies, which have a leg where an antenna should be. You know? Mm-hmm. And by deciphering these odd mutants, what they uncovered was the toolkit that controls the basic architecture of the body. And so they, you know, this is in flies. They're working on flies, and they're seeing this toolkit, and it was a really fascinating discovery. But then the truly remarkable thing happened when they began to find that these same genes that control the basic architecture of the body in flies are present in mice, humans, fish, and other creatures. So the basic toolkit that builds the body architecture is very, very ancient, and it's seen in everything from flies to worms, to fish, to reptiles, to humans. Just powerful, powerful tool to understand our bodies and its history.
1: Now, if you take a look at insects and humans, we have a head, a middle, and we have extremities and legs. As I understand, the Hox genes on the chromosomes are physically laid out in more or less the same pattern. So in some sense, isn't it true that we have a mirror image of our basic body structure encoded linearly on a strand of molecules called the chromosome?
0: Absolutely, and you can see it most clearly in these genes, these Hox genes, where the genes that are involved in the formation of structures in the front of the body, they lie on one side of the chromosome. The genes that form the structures on the back end of the body are on the other end of the chromosome. So they form this linear sequence, which people believe is related to their activity. The timing of their activity is very important, and that relates to their position in the embryo. So all this is related. So deep structure of the chromosome is related to fundamental structure of the body in these particular genes.
1: Now, when people are in high school, they learn about how we are conceived and how the embryo grows. And some students in high school observe the fact that the embryo seems to have gills during one phase of their development. And there is something called phylogeny recapitulates ontogeny. I think that's how it goes. So is it true or is it not true that the fact that the embryo has gills, or what seems to be gills, mimics our early evolution when our ancestors were fish and they had gills?
0: Yeah, we share a very, very common pattern with other creatures. So if you look at a human embryo, say a few weeks after conception, what you have is a series of swellings in the front of the head area. And these swellings contain cells. And in us, the cells in these swellings form parts of our jaw, parts of our ear, voice box, and so forth. You can look at a shark or a fish, and after conception of these things, what you find is these same swellings exist, and we can trace what those cells do. And in fish, they become much of the apparatus that supports and controls the gills. So what you see is in the embryo are often major roadmaps to our past. Now, this is a little bit different, though, than the sort of what people might learn in school, the ontogeny recapitulates phylogeny idea, the notion that we track our evolutionary history as we develop from egg to adult. The reality is a lot more powerful, but a little bit more subtle in some sense, and that is the idea is we have in our early development very profound similarities to other creatures, and as we develop, we gain differences to those creatures, which is another old idea. But this is the idea that really we begin at a very common place and then gain our differences as we develop either in the egg or in the womb. And we can see this in the embryos and the genes and anatomy and the structures of the anatomy and so forth.
1: Now, if you go back in history and read some of the writings of Sir Isaac Newton, who lived in the 1600s, he would take walks around Cambridge and he would notice that, well, every animal he saw had a basic structure, a bilateral symmetry. There was a left side and a right side. And no matter where he looked, birds, snakes, bugs, he saw this basic bilateral symmetry. And he wrote in his memoirs that he didn't know where it came from, but wasn't it odd? Now, how far back does that go? Do you have to go back all the way to the Cambrian era, half a billion years ago? When did this basic left-right symmetry evolve?
0: We can actually go back even further than that. I mean, what you find is that animals have a body axis. There's an axis to bodies, whether it's front or back or top and bottom, in things like a jellyfish, which don't have a body plan that's much like ours, yet they exist in these dimensions. And so we actually see probably evidence We see definitely evidence of the first bodies with a body architecture like you're talking about during the Cambrian, the early Cambrian, over 520, 530 million years ago. But we know actually from a study of genetics and a few fossils that creatures like with bodies that have a front and a back existed before then. Because what we're seeing as we apply DNA technology to creatures that don't appear to have a body axis, we find they already have the genes to make that body axis. So what I'm saying is that Newton's observation is even more profound, that it goes back to creatures which are extraordinarily ancient. And we're seeing it with new tools. We're not only seeing it with fossils, but with molecular biology, DNA technology.
1: Okay, well, to get back to your book, you talk not just about the hand, but different other organs of the body, including teeth, the stomach, the eye, the ear. Well, let's take a few of them. First of all, the eye. It was once thought that the eye evolved many times simultaneously or at different times along the evolutionary tree, but I guess now people believe that the eye basically evolved just once, the basic gene. But what's the latest concerning the eye?
0: Yeah, the latest thing with the eye is basically that the genetic toolkit that makes eyes evolved very early, very ancient. And in fact, you know, we can trace the molecular tools that build eyes to very ancient creatures, to that Cambrian explosion, to the Cambrian era that we were talking about earlier. Now, the toolkit that builds eyes has been around for a long period of time. Certain different kinds of eyes may have evolved independently, however, though not as many as 15 times, a much smaller number of times. But each time that happened, it came about through this common toolkit. So the idea is that you have a common toolkit to build things, and creatures, sometimes during their independent evolution, hit on the same solution because they're using the same tools. It's like if you give an architect and a builder the same kind of wood, the same nails, you know, and the same physical constraints, there's a very good odds that they're going to end up with similar kinds of houses. And so I think that kind of analogy is fitting to where the field is going now.
1: In fact, in our physics department, we actually have some physicists looking at rhodopsin and chemicals that are sensitive to light. And it's believed that that's how the first eyeball evolved.
0: And those things can trace, you know, some aspects of our eyes can actually trace to single-celled microbes, right?
1: Mm-hmm.
0: The pigments that and the molecules that convey signals from the outside of the cell to the inside of the cell, some of these that become photoreceptive, these are ancient indeed. I mean, and go back, you know, on the order of a billion years or more rather than even younger.
1: Okay, and moving on, what about the stomach? What do we share with the fish concerning our digestive tract?
0: Well, you know, what's interesting is, you know, if you look inside a shark and if you look inside a human, they both have digestive tracts, but they're subdivided in different ways. What's interesting here is even though the organs may sometimes look very different, there's a common pattern. That is, there's a regionality to the gut tube that exists in a shark and a human that is very ancient indeed. There's a foregut area, there's a midgut area, and there's a hindgut area. And it turns out that many of the genetic controls that appear to control these, the development of these regions, are shared among many different creatures. So again, while we may not look very similar to these creatures, when we look at the fundamentals, that is their basic structure, and the molecules that actually are involved in forming that basic structure, we see the deepest similarities.
1: And I read once that there's a peculiarity of the human body, the fact that our digestive tract and our respiratory tract sort of merge in our throat, and that's why people choke when they swallow something. It goes down, quote, the wrong pipe, and their windpipe is cut off. And I understand that the blame for that goes back several hundred million years, back to the fish, right? Or back to amphibians.
0: Well, absolutely. I mean, I think when you look at a human, you know, with the viewpoint of fish, so I'm a fish biologist, a fish paleontologist who studies humans, you know, when I teach human anatomy and so forth.
1: Mm-hmm.
0: What a human looks like to me is a jury-rigged fish. It's basically, we are very exceptional creatures in many ways. We talk. We have fine manipulation of our hands. We have large brains and complex societies and so forth. Yet we're doing all of these amazing things that humans can do and can achieve with structures that originally appeared in creatures like worms and fish and so forth.

Well, I'm afraid that's it for Exploration. Once again, our first special guest was Professor Charles Seif of NYU, author of the book Sun in a Bottle. And the second special guest was Dr. Neil Shubin, author of the book Your Inner Fish. Also, I'd like to say that my book, Physics of the Impossible, is now coming out in paperback. So once again, Physics of the Impossible, which was on the New York Times bestseller list for 5 weeks running last year, is now available in paperback form. Also, if you want a copy of today's program, call the Pacifica Program Service at 1-800-735-0230. 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This is Dr. Michio Kaku for Exploration.

0: The League of Women Voters of Curry County is hosting candidate forums this October. Forums start at 6 p.m. at Port Orford City Hall on October 6th, Checo Community Public Library in Brookings on October 7th, and the Curry Public Library in Gold Beach on October 8th. Invited candidates include State Representative contenders Court Boyce and Brett Cecil, and Curry County Commissioner candidates Lynn Coker and Jeremy Dumeyer. Voters can contact Georgia Nowlin at webfoot4@charter.net for details.
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1: There's a light that shines in the darkness. 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
4: Here's your Curry Coast weather outlook from KCIWLP and the National Weather Service. Mostly sunny today, plus patchy dense fog with a high near 60. Gusty north-northwest winds. Tonight, partly cloudy with patchy fog after 11 p.m. and a low around 54. Gusty winds decreasing after midnight. Tomorrow, mostly sunny with patchy morning fog and a high near 61. Moderate northwest winds. In town, out of town, uptown, or downtown. We're KCIW LP 100.7, Brookings, Oregon. I'm Pete Lutz.
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0: From New York, this is Democracy Now!
1: It's climate change. As it goes higher or lower, whatever the hell happens, this climate change, it's the greatest con job ever perpetrated on the world, in my opinion.
0: Last year at the UN, President Trump called climate change a hoax. He says the same about the threat posed by AI. As he addresses the UN today at the start of the General Assembly, Climate Week also begins here in New York. We'll speak with 350.org co-founder Bill McKibben and former Amazon engineer Kavita Stanamurthy about the links between AI data centers and climate chaos. Then millions are left without power in Cuba after another nationwide blockade. We'll be joined by Cuba's Deputy Foreign Minister, Carlos Fernandez de Casilla, and to a new documentary about the revolutionary Brazilian educator Paulo Freire, who wrote Pedagogy of the Oppressed. The new film is called Reading the World.
2: Before the school came, I didn't even know how to sign my name because I had never gone to school.
3: No one cares about poor people who don't know anything. They taught us that if we studied, we could be citizens.
4: Paulo Freire, for us, was a symbol of kindness in our lives. I had the seeds of education planted in my chest directly by him.
0: We'll also talk about the upcoming elections in Brazil and President Lula's visit with Mayor Mamdani this week. All that and more coming up. Welcome to Democracy Now!, democracynow.org, The War and Peace Report. I'm Amy Goodman. World leaders are gathering in New York for the United Nations General Assembly. With the climate crisis and escalating wars in Europe, Africa and the Middle East topping the agenda, President Trump's taking center stage with an address to the General Assembly today. It's expected Trump will defend his decision to attack Iran. Trump's speech comes a day after a UN Commission fact-finding mission on Iran presented a report to the Human Rights Council finding the U.S. was likely responsible for war crimes and two strikes February 28th. One assault on a sports center in the Iranian city of Lamerd killed and injured 22 civilians, while a second strike targeted a school in Minab. This is Sarah Hossein, chair of the fact-finding mission.
5: This building, a readily identifiable primary school, was struck by two cruise missiles, resulting, we have found, in 157 people killed, including 123 boys and girls, according to credible sources. We found reasonable grounds to believe that the airstrike conducted by the United States amounted to the war crime of making a civilian object the object of an attack.
0: The UN fact-finding mission also found the Iranian government responsible for gross human rights violations amounting to crimes against humanity, including the murder, imprisonment and torture of civilians during protests that erupted across Iran last December. In Yemen, the UN's refugee agency warns up to 230,000 people could be displaced if fighting continues between Saudi-backed Yemeni government forces and Iran-backed Houthi militias. On Monday, Yemen's military said it struck Houthi soldiers and supply lines near the Bab al-Mandeb Strait. The claim came as video showed a massive explosion at a market in Yemen's southern Lajj province. A second explosion tore through the same area an hour later. The Houthis said the blasts were the result of Saudi airstrikes, while Yemen's government blamed Houthi ballistic missiles. Meanwhile, the New York Times is reporting President Trump ordered the Pentagon to prepare strikes on Yemen after a call with the Saudi Crown Prince Mohammed bin Salman last Thursday, only to reverse course at the last minute Sunday, even as soldiers were loading bombs onto warplanes. The New York Times reports most of Trump's inner circle was either deeply skeptical or outright opposed to joining the Saudi fight against the Houthis. Paramount has reached a settlement to resolve an antitrust case with a dozen U.S. states that sued to stop the Hollywood giant's $111 billion takeover of Warner Brothers. The Writers Guild of America also settled its own lawsuit over the merger. If the settlements win court approval, the deals would remove the last major hurdles to the mega merger, creating one of the largest news and entertainment companies in history. A combined Paramount Warner Brothers would include two major film studios, Paramount and Universal, dozens of cable channels, the CBS and CNN news operations, and competing streaming services Paramount Plus and HBO Max. According to the New York Times, Paramount agreed under the deal to establish a board of journalists to ensure what it said would be editorial independence at CNN and CBS News, as well as other concessions related to film production and distribution. Paramount is led by David Ellison, son of billionaire Oracle founder Larry Ellison. Both father and son are known to be major supporters of Donald Trump. This is California's Attorney General Rob Bonta.
6: We got a strong antitrust outcome. More production, more choice, and guardrails that keep this industry competitive. I don't think these two companies should merge, but that's not something that we are focused on with our resolution here.
0: Jessica Gonzalez of the media reform group Free Press said in response, "We're disappointed that Attorney General Bonta went back on his promise to enforce the law and protect consumers and workers. Based on all reports, this weak deal contains nothing but unenforceable, empty Paramount promises. It abandons the thousands of creatives and workers who risk speaking out and the tens of millions of consumers the attorneys general should be fighting for," unquote. Four of the nation's major TV networks, ABC, CBS, Fox News and NBC, suspended their coverage of President Trump Monday after he expelled CNN from the White House TV press pool. The five TV networks issued a joint statement saying, quote, "The public has a vital interest in receiving accurate, independent information about its government. No administration should restrict a news organization because it objects to its reporting," unquote. When the White House attempted to broadcast a ribbon-cutting ceremony for Trump's new helipad on the White House lawn on Monday afternoon, the president's words were inaudible. The moment was captured by the right-wing news outlet Newsmax.
7: Okay, so there's no microphone because the pool cameras aren't there. So maybe, Tim, this is one example of it backfiring just a little bit.
0: On Monday, CNN, MS Now, and Politico sued the Trump administration, arguing Trump's efforts to ban them from the White House violated their First Amendment rights. In Illinois, authorities are investigating a case in which a U.S. citizen was hospitalized with injuries on Sunday after they were detained by federal immigration agents. On the same day, ICE shot and seriously wounded a DoorDash driver in Austin, Texas. 28-year-old Wilbur Rafael Garces Perez still has a bullet lodged in his back. Perez said doctors didn't remove the bullet because it's near his spine. According to him, ICE had demanded he be released quickly from the hospital so he could be transferred to a detention center. He received no pain medication or treatment there. According to Perez's attorney, he's back in the hospital. New York City Mayor Zoran Mamdani hosted President Trump at Gracie Mansion as the United Nations General Assembly begins. The two reportedly discussed housing and immigration policy, particularly the revoking of temporary protected status for many immigrants, including Haitians. Trump and Mamdani also discussed a proposal to build a new housing project atop a vast rail depot in Queens known as Sunnyside Yard.
8: About is 12,000 homes, 30,000 jobs, the prospect of an entire new neighborhood in a city where housing is the number one cost. And I appreciate the president, his interest in this. And we also know the president not just as the leader of the country, but also as someone who has built quite a lot of housing here in our city.
0: In Gaza, Israeli attacks have killed at least four Palestinians. Among the dead, Ismail al-Bardawi, an 11-year-old boy who was reportedly shot in his chest as Israeli forces opened fire on tents for displaced people in the Al-Mawasi area of southern Gaza. Israel previously designated the area as a so-called safe zone. This comes as the Australian Broadcasting Corporation reports Israel's blocked the importation of more than 900 wheelchairs donated by two charities to help children in Gaza for more than a year and a half. According to the UN, Gaza has the highest concentration of child amputees in the world. As many as 4,000 children have had limbs removed after being injured in Israeli attacks since 2023. California will drop all felony charges against five Stanford University students who participated in a campus protest against Israel's war on Gaza in 2024. The students were among a group that barricaded themselves inside the Stanford president and provost offices for hours, demanding the university divest from Israel. In Vermont, a man has been convicted of attempted second-degree murder in the shootings of three 20-year-old students of Palestinian descent in November of 2023. The attack near the University of Vermont campus in Burlington left Hisham Awatani, a brown student, paralyzed from the chest down, and his two friends, Tahsin Ali-Ahmad and Kinan Abdulhamid, wounded. Two of them were wearing keffiyehs. They were speaking Arabic when Jason Eaton shot at them from the porch of his house. All three testified at the trial. Eaton faces life in prison. To see our interview with Elizabeth Price, Hisham Awatani's mother, go to our website, democracynow.org. And here in New York, Senator Bernie Sanders delivered a major foreign policy speech Monday evening at a packed, historic Riverside Church in Harlem, warning the rapid rise of wealth inequality around the world threatens democracy, human rights, and the environment. Sanders also warned that artificial intelligence poses an existential threat similar to nuclear weapons, and he called on President Trump to begin negotiating a comprehensive treaty to pause advanced AI development when Trump meets with Chinese President Xi Jinping later this week. And Senator Sanders called on the U.S. to end all military assistance to Israel.
9: We must continue to speak out against the extremist government in Israel and the genocide they have committed in Gaza, and why we in the United States must end all military aid to the Netanyahu government.
0: And a clarification from our earlier headline that Paramount-Warner Brothers merger would not include Universal Studios, which is owned by Comcast. And those are some of the headlines. This is Democracy Now!, democracynow.org, The War and Peace Report. I'm Amy Goodman. It's Climate Week here in New York as world leaders arrive in the city for the UN General Assembly. This year, Climate Week comes after months of extreme heat in North America and Europe, wildfires in Africa, flash flooding in Asia, and a record-breaking El Nino. Today, community leaders fighting AI data centers are gathering outside Amazon headquarters in Manhattan to protest the links between expanding AI and climate chaos, even as President Trump has called artificial intelligence a hoax. Amazon signed a climate pledge in 2019, promising to reach net zero carbon emissions by 2040. But it's now building out a natural gas-burning power plant as part of a huge data center in Texas that could become one of the largest sources of climate pollution in the United States. We're going to take on this issue today on the show. We'll also be speaking with Cuba's deputy foreign minister, and we'll talk about a new film on Paulo Freire. This is Democracy Now!, democracynow.org. I'm Amy Goodman in New York, joined by Juan Gonzalez in Chicago. Hi, Juan.
10: Hi, Amy, and welcome to all of our listeners and viewers across the country and around the world.
0: For more on Climate Week here in New York, we're joined by two guests. Bill McKibben is co-founder of 350.org and founder of Third Act. He writes the Substack, The Crucial Years, and his latest book is titled Here Comes the Sun, A Last Chance for the Climate and a Fresh Chance for Civilization. Kavita Stanamurti is a former software engineer at Amazon and a member of Amazon Employees for Climate Justice. We're going to talk about this major climate protest in front of Amazon today. But first, Bill McKibben, lay out what this week is all about. Climate activists from around the world have come in, and why it's done in conjunction with the opening of the UN General Assembly, with leaders around the world also coming in.
11: This has been many years now. This week in September has been Climate Week in New York. And I think the theory is that perhaps the leaders of the world might like to take action on the single greatest threat that our species has ever faced. That part of the equation hasn't worked out so well over the years. It's been a while since the UN has really done very much to advance the climate movement. But it's become the place where people gather to plot strategy for the year ahead. And of course, this year, it really is inflected by this new emerging threat on so many fronts, including the energy and climate one, AI, that Kavita has done so much to dramatize in recent months.
10: And Bill, I wanted to ask you, give the European Union's climate agency last month said that that last month was the planet's hottest month ever recorded. An estimated 35,000 people died in heat waves in Germany, France, and Spain this summer. Can you talk about the significance of this, especially in light of the fact that we still have a president who claims climate change is a hoax?
11: One, you ain't seen nothing yet. The next 14, 18 months are going to be not just the hottest that Europe's ever seen, but the hottest that our species has ever seen. I was writing yesterday about the latest data from the center of the Pacific, where temperatures are now higher than they were at the absolute peak of the strongest El Nino that we've ever measured, and it's got a couple more months to keep on growing. The effects are going to be chaos in Europe, in the Himalayas, where we got to watch the appalling pictures of lives swept away as glaciers start collapsing on the world's third pole, but all over the world. That this coincides with the reign of a person as idiotically foolish as President Trump is a great sadness and a great catastrophe, mostly because it also coincides with the moment when we could be making extraordinary gains. All of a sudden, we have a tool in this fight, cheap energy from the sun and the wind, that's easily scalable, that helps people at the most basic level everywhere, that offers us a way not to stop global warming, too late for that, but a way to blunt its worst excesses. And the fact that our president is campaigning against the use of clean energy at all times is something that should make, well, I mean, we all have plenty of reason to be embarrassed as Americans at the moment, but this is near the top of the list.
10: And you mentioned this, the renewable energy, but the critics are always claiming they're putting on misinformation that solar and wind power are intermittent, that they can face disruption. But as we've seen, the fossil fuel that powers much of the energy around the world is also subject, especially with these thousands of miles of supply chains, to constant disruptions in that supply chain.
11: The line I've been using the last few months is that sunlight has to travel 93 million miles to reach the Earth, but none of those miles go through the Strait of Hormuz. This should be a breakout moment for these technologies, and around the rest of the world, it is. The key thing that's happening now, if the last 5 years were about sun and wind, the next 5 years are about batteries above all. And they convert sun and wind into firm baseload power. They're precisely the kind of thing that places like Texas are developing in huge numbers, which makes it all the more ironic that the tech overlords planning our AI future can't think of anything more interesting to do than burn a lot of 18th century gas and oil.
0: I want to bring Kavita Stanamurti into this conversation, a former software engineer at Amazon, a member of Amazon Employees for Climate Justice. You're here in New York. Both Kavita, you and Bill McKibben will be speaking along with others outside. Amazon headquarters in New York today. Why are you, how are you connecting this to Climate Week?
12: Yeah, thank you for having me here today. I'm really excited to bring the perspective of workers who are fighting against Amazon's greenwashing, quite frankly. Amazon is able to make these ridiculous claims that they are 100% renewable and in the same breath create massive data centers like the one we're seeing in Pecos, Texas, with 35 gas turbines. And the way that they are doing this is by lobbying groups like the Science-Based Targets Initiative and lowering standards so that they can buy renewable energy credits and basically pay to offset these massive fossil fuel-based data centers and, you know, have it powered by solar that's happening maybe in a solar farm in Arizona, but that does not offset the gas that's being burned in Texas at night. And so, you know, we are really concerned that this company is getting to write the rules, and I think that should frighten us all.
0: There was a protest in front of OpenAI yesterday here in New York. Tomorrow, Google. Today, you'll be there at Amazon. And you say, while we hear a lot about OpenAI and Anthropic, Amazon is the heart and the funder of it all. What do you mean?
12: Exactly. And so, you know, Amazon is at the heart of this AI build-out. They're pouring billions of dollars into OpenAI and Anthropic. At the same time, they're spending billions of dollars primarily in data center infrastructure build-out for a technology that the American people, quite frankly, are not asking for. And a worker shared with me that Amazon is developing AI in order to do the jobs of roles like executive assistants and technical project managers. So not only is it, you know, taking us back to the days of fossil fuels and building that out, but it is, you know, it's not a leap to say that Amazon is looking to replace these jobs as well.
10: And Kavita, can you talk about the fact that Amazon publicly claims that it's using 100% renewable energy for its electricity?
12: Exactly. And so, you know, a few years ago when Amazon made that claim that they are 100% powered by renewable energy, we laughed, right? Amazon Employees for Climate Justice, we did our own independent research and found that it was closer to 22%. And the way that they were doing that was through those renewable energy credits that I talked about. And so what you have is Amazon and these big tech companies lobbying and basically bullying these standards so that they are able to make these ridiculous claims.
0: You're also deeply concerned about Amazon Web Services, the Department of Homeland Security recently awarding them a $2.6 billion contract to provide cloud services at the agency. Talk about how Amazon fits into the immigrant crackdown in this country.
12: Yeah, Amazon Web Services proudly displays its partnerships with groups like Palantir, and they have hundreds of millions of dollars of contracts with ICE and Customs and Border Patrol. And we can directly see the way that they are aiding this military surveillance state. In 2021, they signed Project Nimbus, which allows the Israeli government to surveil all aspects of Palestinian life and continue their illegal occupation and genocide. And workers are really concerned about this. Over 1,200 workers signed onto a letter saying that Amazon needs to stop providing solutions for mass deportation, mass surveillance, and war, and that Amazon needs to build data centers with 24/7 energy so that we're not falling into these traps of building fossil fuel. And lastly, that we need workers' voices in the room and communities because, you know, Amazon and all of these other places like to say they're democratically building the solutions. But what is democratic when they hide behind a non-disclosure agreement or a shell company? I just don't see how they're enacting any of these values.
10: I'd like to go back to Bill McKibben for a second. Bill, the Trump administration recently confirmed that Brazil and Argentina will be allowed to import a combined 300,000 tons of tariff-free beef into the United States over the next 3 months. You've written about that in a piece for the New Yorker. Your response?
11: Can't wait to eat it, Juan. It sounds really enticing. This is some of this stuff that they didn't want to let into the EU, apparently, because and now we get to eat it. Just another prize from the Trump administration. This is the sort of combination of tawdry nonsense like this, attempting to somehow drive down the inflation that he's created, combined with the all-out efforts to let oligarchs do whatever they want, is really starting to take a toll. Kavita was talking about this huge project in Texas. If you flesh it out, Bloomberg had remarkable numbers last week. If you add up the gas that all these data centers are going to burn, U.S. data centers are going to be burning more gas than any country except the U.S., Russia, China, and Iran. It's as if Donald Trump is helping invent a whole new country to burn fossil fuel precisely at the moment when our system is about to break. So whether it's, you know, gross beef or disgusting natural gas or whatever else, he's got it on the menu.
13: People should check out our interview with Eric Schlosser, who wrote Fast Food Nation, about the mystery meat we're talking about today. But before we go, Bill, I wanted to ask you about the midterm elections. There are almost 40 days until the elections in November. You've written you plan to visit swing states, helping to support your groups, and you can explain them, Third Act and Gray Pack, in close races. Talk about what role a potential Democratic Congress can play in addressing the climate.
11: Well, Amy, it's actually, I'm in New York, and it's it seems almost relaxing to be in the same place for a couple of days, pretty much on the road all the time now and through November 3rd, because Third Act, which is this organization we've built with, you know, for old people like me who are want to work on climate and democracy, we have about 125,000 members now, and we have a PAC, Gray PAC, so we can, you know, throw an elbow or two in this political fray. And it's very exciting to see people around the country really mobilized. The degree of interest, of desire, almost fervent desire to get out and vote is one healthy sign in our otherwise unhealthy country.
13: Is it? Are the senior citizens the highest percentage of voters who vote?
11: There is no known way to stop old people from voting. That's one of the reasons that we work so hard at Third Act. Look, the Democrats in control of one or both houses of Congress won't have power to do new things. Any smart idea they put forward will be immediately stomped on by the White House. But they will have power to start being able to draw attention every day to these outrages. And that's, we have to hope, going to be important in and of itself. And let's be clear. These elections are also starting to set the groundwork for 2028, and that's going to be, at least in climate terms, probably maybe the last election that happens in a time frame when we still really have an opportunity to affect some of the outcomes of these things. So our politics are desperately important at the moment, and that's why it's so good to see people, young and old, signing up to really help. I'll just add, it's not as if we can't still get some stuff done. Third Act managed to sort of lead a coalition of people that got 12 states this spring to legalize balcony solar. And the places where we can work, people's demands for a new energy future are really possible. We just need to push and push hard. We're making big announcements tomorrow of a big new global push for, we're going to do a global sun day in the summer solstice next summer. And so across the world, we'll have people celebrating this promise of renewable energy. Remember, we now live on a planet where all of a sudden the cheapest way to make power is to point a sheet of glass at the sun. That should allow us to make extraordinary progress finally and quickly.
13: We want to thank you both for being with us. Now, last question, 20 seconds. You just wrote a piece on your Substack this morning about what the former Vice President Al Gore said about AI, downplaying AI threats and data centers. The man who won the Nobel Prize, he had the film Inconvenient Truth.
11: Well, he's right that we're going to have to come up with more power to air condition the world over the next 20 years than to run data centers. In America, data centers are the overwhelming new use, but that reminds us that most of the world has actual needs for energy that we should be fulfilling. That's the challenge, not to figure out how to power some technology whose proponents tell us we'll take half our jobs and run a 10 or 20% risk of killing us all. Are you surprised that people around America are pissed off that someone wants to put the local outlet for that kind of nonsense in their backyard?
13: Bill McKibben, co-founder of 350.org, founder of the organization Third Act. He writes the Substack, The Crucial Years. His latest book, Here Comes the Sun, A Last Chance for the Climate and a Fresh Chance for Civilization. Kavita Stanamurti is a former software engineer at Amazon and a member of Amazon Employees for Climate Justice. Coming up, millions are left without power in Cuba after another nationwide blackout. We'll be joined by Cuba's deputy foreign minister. Stay with us.

0: New River Blues by the late folk legend Michael Hurley, performing in our Democracy Now! Studio. This is Democracy Now!, democracynow.org, the War and Peace Report. I'm Mimi Goodman in New York. Juan Gonzalez is in Chicago. As world leaders gather for the United Nations General Assembly here in New York, we turn now to look at Cuba, which is facing a growing humanitarian crisis amidst an escalating economic war waged by the Trump administration. On Friday, millions in Cuba lost power in what was at least the sixth major blackout since President Trump cut off fuel shipments to the island in January. The fuel blockade comes on top of the six-decade-long U.S. embargo. Residents of Havana say they have no water or electricity in their homes.
1: It's very bad for everyone, because everyone gets desperate in a house without water and without light. It's a phenomenon that isn't seen anywhere else in the world, only here. And when people don't have water, look, I myself was without water for 15 days, without water or light for 15 days. The luck is that I could bathe over here and bathe on the other side. But tell me, what does someone do who doesn't have that possibility?
0: Meanwhile, the CIA recently formed a new secret Cuba task force as part of a widening U.S. effort to pressure Cuba. According to the Times, the CIA is adding case officers who recruit and manage spies, as well as officers who conduct cyber operations and specialize in covert influence operations. The U.S. has made many attempts to overthrow the Cuban government over the past 65 years. Hundreds of attempts. In 1960, the CIA formed a Cuba task force that oversaw the failed Bay of Pigs invasion on April 17, 1961. The Guardian recently reported allies of President Trump and Secretary of State Marco Rubio have already begun vying for control of Cuba's assets if the Cuban government falls under the U.S. pressure. The Wall Street Journal just published an article headlined, "The Backroom Meetings in Miami Where Cuba's Future is Being Plotted." To talk about all of this, we're joined by Cuba's Deputy Foreign Minister, Carlos Fernandez de Cosío. Welcome back to Democracy Now! Thanks so much for being with us. I'm glad we're within the 25-mile zone that you're allowed to travel in New York. Right. 24 miles from Columbus Circle. Number one, if you can talk about what is, as the foreign minister addresses the United Nations, what's the Cuban government's message to the Trump administration as it tightens the economic sanctions and embargo?
2: He will be speaking to the international community at the UN, not necessarily to the U.S. government, but the U.S. belongs to the international community. We live in a world which has become very dangerous, where expansionism, the ambition of domination, the attempts to take over the natural resources of developing countries has come back to the stage. The UN was created precisely for that not to happen and has developed precisely for not that to happen, yet as reality today, as a result of a foreign policy that is conceptualized as peace through force, which implies imposing the will of the U.S. through intimidation, aggression, coercion, and so on. So that's one point that we need to talk. We need to talk about the plight of the people of Cuba, because the aggression of the United States against Cuba today has a very serious human face. You spoke about the total blackout that occurred just this past week. That is an incident in Cuba. More serious than that is the daily life of Cubans, when you have 2 to 3 hours a day of electricity for many months already, an accumulation, and weeks without running water. It's hugely uncomfortable and detrimental to the daily life of our community. And then we can speak about its impact on health, on education. And if we had time, I could expand on all of that. So it's something we want to raise. The UN has had a long-standing position on a topic that is titled the need to put an end to the economic blockade of the United States against Cuba. Yet it continues to be there, and it's reinforced. Cuba is ready to engage with the United States on talks. We've proven traditionally we've done it, but to solve bilateral issues, not to discuss about

0: takeover of Cuba or the control of Cuba, as is being claimed in Washington frequently.
1: Deputy Foreign Minister, I wanted to ask you about this Times report about yet another CIA task force. Has the Cuban government identified cyber attacks in recent months or years of likely from the United States?
0: Yes, we have. And we have been used for decades for the CIA to have task force teams, mercenary armies, terrorist organizations, all kinds of schemes to try to overthrow the government of Cuba. So we wouldn't be surprised by the creation of the new task force that's being talked about. But yes, we've been subjects of cyber attacks.
1: Also, the State Department accused the Cuban government of, quote, waging a sustained campaign of subversion against the United States. And it claims that Cuba is backing groups like the National Lawyers Guild, Code Pink, Pastors for Peace. Your response to those claims?
0: The report of the State Department, if you read it, I don't know how many people have read it, seems like a fable. And it gives a Cuba credit for things that it's impossible for a nation of Cuba to carry it out. And it discredits the genuine movements for justice, the genuine movements for civil rights, and the genuine movements even for freedom that have existed in the United States for decades. So it's an exaggeration to try to place Cuba in the absurd position of being a threat to the most powerful nation on Earth. And it's also a way to blur a very clear and undisputable truth that between Cuba and the United States, there is one country that is the aggressor and one country, which is Cuba, that is under aggression. And that's the aim of these slanders, reports and claims by the U.S. government.
2: So, according to the Times, the CIA is adding case officers who recruit and manage spies, as well as officers who conduct cyber operations and specialize in covert influence operations. The Guardian recently reported allies of Trump and Rubio have already begun vying for control of Cuba's assets. If the Cuban government falls under U.S. pressure, it sounds a little bit like what's happened with Venezuela. And I was wondering if you can comment on that. We're not that far from where the Venezuelan president and his wife, the first lady, are imprisoned.
0: Schemes like these have occurred several times in the past 60-something years. They always end up in a fundraising and sometimes end up in hoax. People want to earn money saying that they promise that they're going to distribute land, that they're going to provide this bank, and that they're going to distribute Cuba. That will not happen. That would imply taking over Cuba, and we will do all we can to stop any nation, the U.S. or any nation, from taking over Cuba.
1: And have there been any further negotiations between the governments of Cuba and the Trump administration on the sanctions or on the oil blockade?
0: We cannot say that we've had negotiations with the U.S. We've had contacts and we've had some meetings. But these do not progress. You cannot say that there is any progress or any advancement in these meetings if the U.S. on a weekly or biweekly basis continues to impose sanctions and coercive measures against the people of Cuba, punishing the people of Cuba. And until the U.S. is capable of reaching a point in which it respects Cuba for what it is, a fully sovereign nation, and we can work together on bilateral issues that are of interest of our peoples, of our nations, and could be meaningful and could, in spite of the huge differences, it could be meaningful and beneficial to both countries. But that respect, that requires a serious sit down and really talk about, in a responsible manner, of issues of a bilateral nature.
2: What about the bombings? The U.S. has proudly touted of ships in the Caribbean and in the Pacific, of boats, of vessels, saying that these are narco-terrorists, announcing they've killed well over 200 people. What is Cuba's position on this? And have you talked to the United States?
0: We have a clear public position. This is state-sponsored terrorism. Assassination sponsored by the state. And even though none of these vessels are Cubans, or none of the individuals involved are Cubans, the U.S. claims that these are traffickers of drugs without any evidence, without any hearing, without any charge. that just kill these people. It shouldn't be the way law enforcement operates anywhere in the world. That's why we call it state-sponsored terrorism. But the most important claim in the case of Cuba is that they use the same tactics to harass some shipments that are heading to Cuba with fuel, for example. They don't attack them, but they harass them. And this provokes fear. It provokes intimidation for totally legitimate commercial activity related to Cuba. And it is an extension of the economic and energy blockade that the U.S. has imposed in Cuba.
1: I'm also wondering here, the U.N. General Assembly is starting this week, and I'm wondering your concerns, the Cuban government's concerns about what is happening in Latin America as one right-wing government after another comes to power and welcomes the United States in so-called war on terrorism that's suddenly been shifted over to Latin America as well. Your concerns about the impact on the region?
0: We strongly reject the Monroe Doctrine. There's a history of Cuban patriots opposing the Monroe Doctrine. And we have no problem with right-wing or left-wing governments being taking power or being elected in Latin America, if they are the result of the vote of the will of the respected people. But the U.S. interference in different countries and different governments in Latin America and trying to choose or influence who is the leader of those countries, we look at it with great concern, and we see it with great concern, the ambition declared by U.S. politicians that the natural resources that belong to the people of Latin America and the Caribbean are under the domain of the United States.
2: I want to ask you finally about U.N. experts comparing Cuba, it's calling it a silent Gaza. You have in August, UN human rights experts condemning the blockade on Cuba, urging the international community to avoid, I should say, a silent Gaza from unfolding. Infant mortality in Cuba has more than doubled. Your final comments, and also, speaking of Israel, the U.S. and Israeli attack on Iran.
0: Well, first, I should say that we have a huge sympathy, solidarity with the people of Palestine. And the genocide that's being committed against the people of Palestine, basically in Gaza, and the numbers are appalling. That's why we try ourselves not to make comparison. But the approach in the case of Cuba, in different dimensions, is similar. Try to asphyxiate the people of Cuba into submission, to cater to the interest of a very narrow, influential group in the United States, not to the interest of U.S. citizens as a whole, not to the interest of the national security of the United States or the well-being of Americans, but of a narrow and influential group, mostly concentrated in southern Florida, even though not only there. And it's trying to, again, to impose the will of the U.S. through asphyxiation and starvation. Now, the child mortality rate, the fact that it's almost more than double, from 4 to 9.4 or 4.5, implies that there are newborns that have died in the past 2 to 3 years that should not have died. In a robust public health system like the one that Cuba has, those children would have been saved. And this is not collateral damage of U.S. foreign policy. It's a deliberate damage and deliberate harm caused by design by the U.S. government. The Secretary of State has said that he will shut any valve that the Cuban economy has to try to overcome the current situation, which implies shutting any valve of oxygen to asphyxiate the people of Cuba. We reject strongly the aggression by Israel and the United States against Iran. We reject aggression in general around the world. We are a country of peace, and we believe that peace and understanding among nations is the only future that the UN could look at if it wants to survive and have a sustainable world.
2: Cuban Deputy Foreign Minister Carlos Fernandez de Cosío, we thank you very much for being with us. Coming up, a new documentary on the revolutionary Brazilian educator Paulo Freire. The film is called Reading the World. Stay with us.

0: Grateful, performed by Patti Smith in our Democracy Now! Studio. This is Democracy Now!, democracynow.org. I'm Amy Goodman with Juan Gonzalez. We end today's show with a remarkable new documentary about Paulo Freire, the acclaimed Brazilian educator whose revolutionary approach to teaching connected literacy to critical thinking and democratic participation. In the early 60s, Freire led an experiment in adult education in northeastern Brazilian town of Angicos that helped hundreds of rural adults learn to read and write in just 40 hours. Freire rejected rote memorization, instead favoring culture circles, where students and educators drew on their own lives to learn vocabulary and develop critical consciousness. But the experiment was abruptly halted in 1965 when Brazil's military overthrew President João Goulart in a U.S.-backed coup. The literacy campaign was dismantled. Students burned their books out of fear of persecution. Paulo Freire himself was imprisoned and forced into exile 16 years. The new documentary, Reading the World, draws on rare archival footage of the 60s Brazil and weaves together the memories of farmers, students, educators who took part in the culture circles. This is the film's trailer.
1: In Angicos, a small town of Rio Grande do Norte, next to an old railway station, a revolution has begun.
2: Before the school came, I didn't even know how to sign my name because I had never gone to school.
3: No one cares about poor people who don't know anything. They taught us that if we studied, we could be citizens.
4: Paulo Freire, for us, was a symbol of kindness in our lives. I had the seeds of education planted in my chest directly by him.
5: At the time, Brazil was living through a period of great political fervor. There was a desire to change things, a desire to transform the country.
0: And this is another clip from Reading the World. It features Paulo Freire himself speaking in 1975.
6: At that moment, the literacy students realize that transforming reality through their work, actions, and reflections is a way to create and recreate the world. And they take on the role of a transformer, not of an object.
0: The film Reading the World, or Lendo o Mundo, focuses on a time in Paulo Freire's life before he wrote the famous book Pedagogy of the Oppressed. It comes as Brazil prepares for its general election next month. President Lula Inácio Lula da Silva is up for re-election. His challengers include Flávio Bolsonaro, the son of Brazil's former president, Jair Bolsonaro, who is now in prison for his role in the 2022 coup attempt. Lula and Paulo Freire were longtime allies. For more, we're joined by Catherine Murphy, co-director of Reading the World, which recently premiered here in New York and will air on PBS World Channel October 9th. And we're joined by Maria Luisa Mendonça, consulting producer on the documentary, director of the Network for Social Justice and Human Rights in Brazil. We welcome you both to Democracy Now! In fact, President Lula just met with the New York mayor, Mamdani, yesterday here in New York. Tell us about Lendo o Mundo. Tell us about this amazing documentary, Reading the World.
7: Well, thank you so much for having us. Paulo Freire was one of the most influential educators of the past century and is still widely studied all around the world. But the studies often focus on his ideas, his philosophies, his books, and much less is known about his original praxis, the beginning, those early on the ground, in the trenches, grassroots level experiences that Paulo Freire had in the years leading up to writing Pedagogy of the Oppressed and his other first books. And that's exactly what we ask in this film. We explore these years leading up to writing his first books, and we ask who were his closest collaborators? What was that collective that he was working with? And importantly, we ask who were the students? And how can we look at this experience through their eyes and through their words, their voices, and sort of see them as co-creators of this methodology that continues to make impacts around the world? Brazil at the time was highly feudal and colonial. 1% of the population owned the vast majority of the arable land. In the Northeast, 70% of people were illiterate, could not read and write. And if you couldn't read and write, you could not vote. Mm. So it was also prohibited to do any kind of rural union organizing. So these were these institutionalized, intersecting ways to keep the majority of people outside of any personal and political empowerment. And this was the Brazil that Freire and his collaborators were seeking to change.
8: And Maria Luisa, could you talk what was revolutionary or unusual about Paulo Freire's methods, his pedagogical methods?
9: Yes, I think one of the most important points of his philosophy is that everyone has knowledge. So when he started this group teaching farmers, farm workers that sometimes didn't even were paid with money, sometimes they just worked for food in a very poor area, very remote area in the countryside in the northeast of Brazil, when they gathered together, they felt that they had knowledge. So the key point about Paulo Freire's philosophy is that everyone has knowledge. And teaching is about exchanging knowledge, and it's about seeing the world around you. So teaching needs to have meaning, and learning needs to make sense for people from the concrete reality where they live. And I think this is something that is very needed in all levels of education all over the world.
8: And Catherine, as Brazil prepares for its elections in this year, what does your film show so powerfully in the lessons of Paulo Freire that are necessary to keep alive today?
7: Well, I think it's important to understand that the demands of the grassroots movements in the early 60s when Paulo Freire was working remain the demands of grassroots movements in Brazil today for a more democratic and more just Brazil with greater access to quality education, with expanded voting rights, with political representation through people and sectors of the society that have been historically excluded, women, Afro-Brazilians, and indigenous people representing themselves and the country, the real Brazil, also advancing labor rights and labor relations, and importantly, this land justice and land tenure issue, which is still such a huge problem in Brazil today. So these issues, which were the core of the early 1960 movements, are defining at the core of the presidential debate now and what will be the future vision of the nation.
10: 1964 coup. What happens to Paulo Freire?
7: So Paulo Freire was arrested soon after the coup. He was taken to jail for 70 days and forced into exile, during which time he lived all over the world and started writing his books and wrote his first books, Pedagogy of the Oppressed and Others.
10: And explain Pedagogy of the Oppressed, the seminal work.
7: Yes. So Paulo Freire's seminal work, Pedagogy of the Oppressed, was really largely based on this Angicos experience and his first experiences in Brazil, looking at how to democratize education to democratize the entire society. And after he left Brazil, the Pedagogy of the Oppressed circulated clandestinely in Brazil during the years of the dictatorship and circulated openly around the rest of the world. But then Paulo Freire also engaged with a number of adult education projects around the world during those two decades that he was out of Brazil, notably in Guinea-Bissau, working with Mario Cabral, in Nicaragua, working with Fernando Cardinal, and working with grassroots social justice educators all over the world, including in the United States.
10: I want to end with Paulo Freire and his own words from the film Reading the World.
11: Era preciso desafiar, não? O adulto.
6: I said that we had to challenge the illiterate adults, and the groups of illiterate adults challenged them with certain representations.
11: A partir de certas representações da realidade
6: of the concrete reality they experienced.
11: Que eles experimentavam.
0: That's Paulo Freire. Catherine Murphy, co-director of Reading the World, the film is about him. Maria Luisa Mendonça, consulting producer, the documentary will air on PBS World Channel on October 9th. Happy birthday to Jackie Sam. That does it for our show. I'll be in London, in Copenhagen, and Berlin, Germany in this next week. Go to democracynow.org for more information. I'm Amy Goodman with Juan Gonzalez.
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0: Now Matt the Cat's gonna show you what was on the juke in the back.
1: Hey there, Hep Cats and Crazy Kittens. I'm your old Rockola jukebox operator, Matt the Cat, back on the scene with my record machine with the juke in the back. 1940s and 50s rhythm and blues. Each week we spotlight the soul that came before rock and roll. Rhythm and blues, the forgotten bridge between big band music and rock and roll music. And this week we begin a mammoth, behemoth, multi-part series on one of the most important African-American artists in history, Louis Jordan. His style combined jazz, rhythm and blues, old black vaudeville, and even a little bit of country and western music. Jordan meshed all that together, added some tongue-in-cheek, and a whole lot of showmanship. This week we'll dedicate the entire show to Louis Jordan's earliest recordings, from 1938 to 1941. This is the time right before he hit the big time. But listening to these records, you certainly hear the DNA of the great, huge hit singles that would follow. We'll get into Louis' bio in just a few minutes, but first let's kick off the program with his very first record. In 1938, Louis Jordan left famous drummer Chick Webb's band and formed his own Elks Rendezvous Band. He named them that after the popular Harlem night spot. His first group was made up mostly of musicians from Jesse Stone's orchestra. The Elks Rendezvous Band originally backed up a vocalist named Rodney Sturgis. And even though this first record is credited to Rodney Sturgis with Louis Jordan's Rendezvous Band, it is Louis Jordan singing lead vocal on Toodaloo On Down. Recorded on December 20th, 1938, and issued by Decca Records in January of 1939. Here is the beginning of a superstar, Louis Jordan with Toodaloo On Down. I'm Matt the Cat, and you're digging the juke in the back.
2: It's very

Louis Jordan's early recordings are our feature this week, and that was his very first record, Toodaloo On Down, issued by Decca in January 1939. Louis Jordan was born in Brinkley, Arkansas on July 8, 1908, to Jim and Adele Jordan. Louis's father was a bandleader and music teacher and played nearly every kind of horn. He was also a member of the Rabbit Foot Minstrels, and before Louis was in his teens, he would accompany his father on summer tours with the Minstrels. Now, the Rabbit Foot Minstrels also launched the careers of Bessie Smith and Ma Rainey. After high school, Louis entered Arkansas Baptist College, where he played in the college band as well as on the baseball team. He was a shortstop and loved baseball, and actually thought about going into it full-time, but couldn't stay out of the limelight. He just had to perform, and so music took center stage for young Louis Jordan. He dropped out of college, got married, had a baby, and then found himself using music to support his new family. First, he was playing with Jimmy Pryor's Imperial Serenaders in El Dorado, Arkansas. Then he moved to Hot Springs to play with Junie Bug and Selmer Tuna Boy Williams. By the early 30s, he had moved to Philadelphia and joined the Charlie Gaines Orchestra. During this time, Charlie Gaines got the opportunity to back up Louis Armstrong on a recording session, and Louis Jordan is playing alto sax on that session. Armstrong was, of course, a major influence on Jordan. The two would record together about 15 years later. I'll be playing that record for you in a couple of weeks. Jordan then got the chance to record his first vocal. It was on a tune called I Can't Dance, I Got Ants in My Pants, with the Clarence Williams Orchestra. And by 1936, he had moved to New York City and was hired by the great drummer Chick Webb for his renowned orchestra. Webb's group was the resident band up at the Savoy Ballroom in Harlem. Webb was working with fellow bandleader and arranger Jesse Stone. Stone recognized that Louis Jordan had a knack for performing, and as soon as he found out that he could sing, began arranging some vocals for Jordan to sing. Chick Webb had another great singer at this time, a young Ella Fitzgerald. Soon, Webb's two singers were getting a lot more attention than he was, so he up and fired Louis Jordan. That was all right, because Louis was ready to break out on his own. With the support of Jesse Stone, Jordan borrowed Stone's orchestra and formed the Elks Rendezvous Band, where he cut his first records. The band members on this first session, held on December 20th, 1938, were Louis Jordan on clarinet, barry sax, and alto sax, Courtney Williams on trumpet, Lem Johnson on tenor sax, Clarence Johnson on piano, Charlie Drayton on bass, and Walter Martin on drums. Decca Records issued this single in February of 1939 as Louis Jordan's Elks Rendezvous Band. Here's Honey and the Bee Ball as we feature Louis Jordan's first recordings this week on The Juke in the Back, the soul that came before rock and roll.

Rodney Sturgis with Louis Jordan's Rendezvous Band. Now that's Rodney Sturgis singing lead vocal on that song, while Louis Jordan plays clarinet, alto sax, and barry sax. Louis's name on the record is spelled L-O-U-I-E because he didn't want people to call him Louis Jordan. Soon his name would be listed on record labels as L-O-U-I-S Jordan and his Timpani 5. Oh, the Timpani 5. Let's talk about that for a second. They were called the Timpani 5 for a couple of reasons. One was because they actually were using timpani on stage for about the first 3 years of their existence. But also, timpani, spelled T-Y-M-P-A-N-Y, can refer to someone who's puffed up. Long after timpani kettle drums had been removed from the act, they still called themselves the Timpani 5, even when there were six or seven guys in the group. This next record, recorded in New York City on March 29, 1939, was the first appearance on record of Louis Jordan and his Timpani 5. All these early records are great. There's nothing wrong with them. But they are missing one important ingredient that would define his hit record career. And that's that they lack a little bit of sophistication. He's just beginning to perfect his comedic, tongue-in-cheek delivery, as is evident on this record. Here's Doug the Jitterbug, Louis Jordan and his Timpani 5 from 1939 on the Juke in the Back.

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1: Miss Rosa here, keeping the tubes warm and the drinks cool at the Juke in the Back.

Louis Jordan and his Timpani Five in the spotlight this week on The Juke in the Back. It's part one of a multi-part series on the great influential recordings of Louis Jordan. In fact, no African-American artist was more popular during the 1940s than Louis Jordan. His records crossed over into the pop market, but not yet. This week we're featuring the earliest recordings, from 1938 to 41, and at this point, Louis Jordan has yet to have a hit record. That's Keep a Knockin', recorded on March 29, 1939 in New York City. Of course, Little Richard would cut his own variation of that song in 1957. Let's flip Keep a Knockin' over right now, baby, for Louis Jordan and his Timpani Five, and at the Swing Cats Ball.

0: Sam Jones done snagged his britches. Louis Jordan and his Timpani Five cut at that New York City session held on the 29th of March in 1939. We jump now to Louis Jordan's next recording session held on October 14th of 39. This time he cut the Fats Waller classic, Honeysuckle Rose. Waller wrote the tune in 1929 with lyrics by Andy Razif, but it's Waller's 1934 recording of the tune that's best known. Honeysuckle Rose was also recorded by Count Basie, Coleman Hawkins, and Earl Hines in 1937. Louis Armstrong cut a version of it in 1938, and here's Louis Jordan doing it in 1939. He's the feature on this week's program and many programs to come as we look at the great recorded output of Louis Jordan from 1938 to 1951. This week we're focusing on 38 to 41. Here's Louis Jordan and his Timpani Five with Fats Waller's Honeysuckle Rose.
1: Honey.

Four Day Blues, Louis Jordan and his Timpani Five from late 1939, spinning off the Decca label, holding stable on my rickety old jukebox turntable. Now, the Timpani Five personnel had remained pretty much the same, except the tenor saxist Lem Johnson was out and Stanford Simon was in on tenor sax. Up next is a tune recorded in March of 1940, and it's about famed jazz disc jockey Symphony Sid. At the time, Sid, born Sidney Tarnopol, was working at WHOM in Jersey City. He hosted a late-night jazz program called After Hours Swing Session. Louis Jordan decided to put some ABCs and 1-2-3s into this song and called it After School Swing Session, Swingin' with Symphony Sid. Let's dig on it now as we feature the seldom-heard early recordings from the great Louis Jordan. This is part one of a multi-part feature here on your source for 1940s and 50s rhythm and blues, The Juke in the Back.

That's the start of the after-school swing session, the jump, jump, jumping session. I'm a lucky kid, do your symphony, Sid, talking about the kids around the town. I have learned my lesson, I know I'm not guessing. I can laugh and play, drop my books and run away, digging all the jive around the town. Hey,

Now it's time for the Great 78, where we take a thick piece of shellac and harken back to a time when 78 RPM records were king. This week we're featuring the earliest recordings of Louis Jordan and his Timpani 5. Let's go way back to his second record. We heard the flip side, Honey and the Bee Ball, earlier in the program. If we flip it over, we find Barnacle Bill the Sailor. This was cut at a session held on December 20th, 1938 in New York City. It was issued by Decca Records in February of 39. Here's this week's Great 78. Here's Louis Jordan's Rendezvous Band with Barnacle Bill the Sailor.

from over the sea, said Barnacle Bill the Sailor. I'm all lit up like a Christmas tree, said Barnacle Bill the Sailor. I'll sail the sea until I croak, drink my whiskey, swear, and smoke, but I can't

I got me a wife in every port, said Barnacle Bill the Sailor. The handsome gals is what I court, said Barnacle Bill the Sailor. With my false heart and flattering tongue, I coats them all, both old and young. I coats them all, but marries none, said Barnacle Bill the Sailor. So goodbye, goodbye. So long, Toots, I'll see you again.

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1: You cats keep beating up your chops. I ought to turn you over to the cops. 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You run your mouth and I run my business, brother. 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

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If I'd followed your advice on how to make dough, I'd been in the jailhouse long ago. 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

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I looked in it and found a gang of junk. Roots, bones, and bottles

This week's Juke in the Back feature, Louis Jordan and his Timpani Five with Do You Call That a Buddy? Dirty Bird. Man, I really hear the Cab Calloway influence on that record. It's dark and kind of sounds a bit like Kicking the Gong Around or the original early 30s version of Minnie the Moocher. Cab was, of course, a heavy influence on Louis Jordan. But then again, Cab was a heavy influence on nearly everybody, as Louis Jordan would soon be himself. On these early recordings featured here on part one of my multi-part Louis Jordan series, you can really hear that he's getting his musical footing, his comedic delivery, and tight band arrangements. Speaking of the band, the Timpani Five was relatively the same, except Clarence Johnson was no longer playing piano with the group. On piano now is Arnold Thomas. Also, sometimes it wasn't Courtney Williams on trumpet. Kenneth Roan was also playing trumpet on some of these tunes. And occasionally Henry Turner played bass instead of Charlie Drayton. But Walter Martin is still on drums, and Stafford Simon is still playing tenor sax. Louis Jordan is, of course, playing clarinet, alto sax, and barry sax, as well as handling all the lead vocals. Do You Call That a Buddy? Dirty Bird was recorded on September 30th, 1940. And before that, we heard You Run Your Mouth and I'll Run My Business, recorded on January 25th, 1940. This next tune, Pan Pan, was cut on January 24th, 1941. And it's another great stepping stone in the early career of Louis Jordan. This is part one of a multi-part Juke in the Back series on one of the greatest and most influential R&B cats of all time, Louis Jordan and his Timpani Five. Here's Pan Pan.

now. For the people's information, we'll describe your face. We'll take the stand and review your sad case. Of course, we're no gate on the other hand. 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

some pan. Oh, now. A few years back, Lazy Bones was the attraction. But since you came around with your no-mile action, with your streamlined figure, I ought to give you a hand. You should be

Boogie Woogie came to town, Louis Jordan and his Timpani Five laying down that jive. What a great record. Recorded on April 2nd, 1941 and issued by Decca Records at the end of the year. Well, cats and kittens, that completes part one of my multi-part series on Louis Jordan. This week we heard 1938 through 1941. Next week we'll pick it up right at the beginning of 1942 and carry it through 1945. I hope you'll join me. Until then, remember, soul, it's a feeling. And you'll get that feeling each week, digging on those great 1940s and 50s rhythm and blues right here on your source, The Juke in the Back. Gonna leave you now with another tune recorded on April 2nd, 1941. Here's Louis Jordan and his Timpani Five taking us home, baby, with Sax-a-Woogie. Have a great week, everybody, and I'll catch you with more Louis Jordan next week on The Juke in the Back. Bye-bye.

0: I've run out of whiskey, and the women have all gone home. Thanks for dropping by. 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For more information, please visit jukeintheback.org. I'm Miss Rosie. See you next time on The Juke in the Back.
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It's the Beach House on KCIW. Hey, Barefoot Rick here, coming to you from the east coast of Florida with the Hollies. And as we reported last week, the last two members of the Hollies retired after being in the band for 63 years. I'm not quite retired yet, although maybe I should be. Up next to the Beach House, it's Jesse Wells. Won't you come out tonight?

From Austin, Texas, that's the artist known as Bayonne with Little Dream Pop. Before that, something you might have heard of the clubs in the 90s. 1990 to be exact, William Orbit and Bassomatic. The Beach House, where we play tomorrow's indie and yesterday's alternative. Like this from No Doubt.

Latest from Fontaine's DC, the song is Marianne. Stevie Wonder is hitting the road, kind of a worldwide tour. He's going to be playing his classic 1976 album, Songs in the Key of Life, in full on all 18 dates of the tour. He'll be going through the UK, Scandinavia, Europe, a few major cities in the US. The tour runs October through December. Here's Stevie Wonder with a cut from that album.

Kacey Musgraves with another cut from her album Middle of Nowhere. She says she's actually from the middle of nowhere, town in Texas, population under 300. The sign going into the town says Golden, Texas, somewhere in the middle of nowhere. Before that, British musician Bonobo. If there's something you'd like to hear in the Beach House, let me know, DJBarefootRick at gmail.com.

0: down.
1: Tom Petty in the Beach House. You may remember that Tom Petty claimed Sam Smith violated copyright with Sam's song Stay With Me. Remember that? Here's the part that Petty didn't like.

So Tom Petty sent a letter to Sam Smith the night before the 2015 Grammys saying, "There's only so many notes on the piano." And that kind of pissed off Smith. But now Sam Smith thinks that Petty was being empathetic, saying he understood the pressure Smith was under and he felt sorry for the chaos of the situation. Sam Smith now admits he never wrote back because he was, quote, in his words, just a little sassy 22-year-old queer kid. Good for you, Sam Smith, for admitting it now. Up next, music from Alyssa Grace. The song is Bloodstream.

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2: Hey, this is Brandon Flowers, and this is my new single, Plans.

The year was 1969, and I hate to say it, but every word of that song is still true. America, we need you now. Gotta fight against the monster. Canadian-American band Steppenwolf in the Beach House. Closing out this hour, Sheryl Crow and Jesse Wells. Hopping on board the Freedom Bus.

0: The Beach House is produced on the campus of Florida Tech in Melbourne. My name's Barefoot Rick. We'll be back in 2 minutes. Hang in there.
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2: The League of Women Voters of Curry County is hosting candidate forums this October. 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Invited candidates include State Representative contenders Court Boyce and Brett Cecil, and Curry County Commissioner candidates Lynn Coker and Jeremy Dumeyer. 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
0: Welcome back to the Beach House on KCIW. Coming up this hour, new music from Lake Street Dive and War on Drugs. Right now, it's Tame Impala.

A classic from Neil Young, Hurricane. Barefoot Rick here at the Beach House, coming to you from the east coast of Florida. And I probably shouldn't say this, we've had no hurricanes impact Florida, and this is typically the most active part of the season. It's the quietest it's been in 60 years in the Atlantic Ocean. Thanks, El Nino. Up next, UK singer, songwriter, guitarist Jake Bugg. The song is Never Can Tell.

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0: It's Barefoot's Beach House.

brand new music from The War on Drugs. It's a one-off single from Adam Granduciel. The song is Who's That? I love the lyric in that. There's a lion hanging from my teeth. I could taste it. Okay, Adam. And before that, Rachel Yamagata. Hey, good news if you're in Australia and you like Radiohead, they're coming your way. Radiohead is heading to Australia in 2027. They're going to be playing 4 shows in Perth, 6 shows in Melbourne, and also 6 shows in Sydney. 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

Did you recognize that song? There's a story there. New recording by Israel Nash. It's his reimagined version of a song that was on the Byrds' Sweetheart of the Rodeo LP. But the song, Pretty Boy Floyd, was written by Woody Guthrie. I'm liking the new version, Israel Nash in the Beach House. Up next, a song that one reviewer said ruined alternative rock forever. It's from July 1997 from Matchbox 20.

Billy Strings wrapping up this edition of the Beach House. We're going to dance our way out of here. But first, a shout out to our Beach House followers, including Ben Yaya, Zilla Girl, Lynn Bolger in Copenhagen, Julio Azuri, David Hill, Ann Kaminsky, Leslie Kramer, Neil Young, Lauren in Port Orange, Rebecca and Jan. Thank you for joining us. I'll catch you all again next week. The Beach House is produced on the campus of Florida Tech in Melbourne. My name's Barefoot Rick. Take care.

0: From the KCIW Newsroom, Newsbreak. Purple sea urchins are killing the kelp forests off the California and Oregon coast. Scientists say the urchin population has exploded by 10,000% in just the last 8 years. And that's because their natural predators are disappearing. There simply aren't enough starfish and sea otters left in the wild to eat those purple urchins. In California, nearly all of the kelp forests are gone. Some estimates say only 5% remain. Instead, there are huge carpets of purple urchins on the seafloor. So what do we do about it? Well, eat those damn things. They're easy to catch, kind of a pain to clean, but they taste fresh and oceany, and purple urchins are considered a delicacy. Some even consider urchins to be an aphrodisiac. So do the kelp beds a favor and go get some purple urchin for dinner. For KCIW News, I'm Lori Gallo-Stoddard.
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2: Here's your Curry Coast weather picture from KCIW LP and the National Weather Service. Tonight, partly cloudy with patchy fog after 11 p.m. and a low around 54. Gusty winds decreasing after midnight. Tomorrow, mostly sunny with patchy morning fog and a high near 61. Moderate northwest winds. And then tomorrow night, expect a low around 57 under mostly cloudy skies. In town, out of town, uptown, or downtown, we're KCIW LP, community radio for the Curry Coast. 100.7, Brookings, Oregon. I'm Pete.

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0: Greetings and welcome on in. That time is upon us yet again. Music Gumbo permeating the listening device of your choice. Andy Goldfinger broadcasting live from the Flying Eye Studios high atop the 15th floor of the Farva building in beautiful downtown Vineta. And we have a full show for you today. If you're new, we like new stuff, old stuff, everything in between. We got new stuff from Librarians with Hickeys, Nixon Boyd, Susanna Hoffs, Sean Murphy, and then from the pantry, Irma Thomas, Fiona Apple, Al Green, Steel Pulse, David Byrne, and then a host of birthdays. And that's how we begin today. We're beginning with a birthday, and it belongs to Mr. Joe Jackson.
1: We baked you a birthday cake. If you get it to me, eh? And you moan and groan and woe, don't forget we told you so.
0: And Joe turning 72 years old today. We'll start with a few from him.

0: baby, stick around.
1: Oh, there's Joe Jackson. His birthday today, 72 years old. We heard Baby Stick Around from Look Sharp. We heard Look Sharp from the live album, and Shanghai Sky from Big World, which was a very cool album because they only did three sides of the album. It was a double album, and side four was essentially blank. All right, we got another birthday. We're going to start off quickly. It's Music Gumbo, Jim Cale, bassist for the Guess Who.

0: the wonderful Samantha Fish, Poor Black Maddie from Belle of the West. Heard David Lindley in there. Oh, yes. I Just Can't Work No Longer from Very Greasy. And the Guess Who, No Sugar Tonight and New Mother Nature and the Birth of Jim Cale, bassist, occurred on this day back in 1943. Let's take a quick break, shall we? It's Music Gumbo, Andy Goldfinger, your human curator of music at the wheel.
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0: All right, I got a new one here. Love the name of this band, and I'm so glad that their music is good. Sometimes, you know, I love the name of bands and listen to it, and it's like, oh, no. If you're just joining in, it's Music Gumbo, Andy Goldfinger, the musical consigliere at the wheel, broadcasting live from the Flying Eye Studios, high atop the 15th floor of the Farva Building in beautiful downtown Vineta. Let's do a new one from the Librarians with Hickeys.

0: Well, I like they keep the hum in there. That's Larkin Poe with Scorpion from the Self-Made Man album. Paul Simon, Father and Daughter. Heard David Byrne doing T-shirt from his new album, Who is the Sky? Tom Petty and his Heartbreakers, Power Drunk. And we started things off. Brand new one from the Librarians with Hickeys. The single is called 1972. You've made your way to Music Gumbo.
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0: All right, I got Elvis news. We'll start with 56. Elvis had a double-sided hit. Oh, yeah, Don't Be Cruel Back with Hound Dog released and ended up rocketing to number one, where it would stay for 11 weeks. And then, just 2 years later, Elvis's Hard-Headed Woman becomes the very first rock and roll single to ever get a gold record.
4: Well, a hard-headed woman, a soft-hearted man, been a

0: Margot Price with Letting Me Down and the Big E. Elvis, thank you very much. Started things off with Hard Headed Woman. That was the first gold record ever for a rock and roll record. My name is Andy Goldfinger. Yes, your human curator of music. It's 92.7 KOCF LP.
1: Well, that's it. You can stick a fork in me for this installment of Music Gumbo. I am done. My name is Andy Goldfinger. It has been my distinct pleasure to serve you here on Music Gumbo today. Feel free to get in contact with me. 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
2: The tomato never really took off as a hand fruit.
3: I want the people to know that they still have 2 out of 3 branches of the government working for them, and that ain't bad.
4: I'm with it. I'm hip.

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2: Here's your Curry Coast weather picture from KCIWLP and the National Weather Service. Tonight, partly cloudy with patchy fog after 11 p.m. and a low around 54. Gusty winds decreasing after midnight. Tomorrow, mostly sunny with patchy morning fog and a high near 61. Moderate northwest winds. And then tomorrow night, expect a low around 57 under mostly cloudy skies. In town, out of town, uptown, or downtown, we're KCIWLP, community radio for the Curry Coast. 100.7, Brookings, Oregon. I'm Pete.

Hello again. This is Shirley Hyatt, your host for Mostly Bluegrass. Sometimes I have a hankering for the country music that once was, so today you are going to hear a lot of it. But first up is Bill's brother, Charlie Monroe, and his boys with a song that interests me very much. Not as much for the words, but for the melody. Listen to this old gospel song with lyrics by Roy Acuff, the great speckled bird.

Now, listen to Hank Thompson's big hit, and you will hear the same tune played behind the words. The Wild Side of Life.

Kitty Wells recorded what's known as an answer song. It wasn't God who made honky-tonk angels, again employing the same tune. She created quite a fuss. To press my point, it is widely held that a song by the Carter family, I'm Thinking Tonight of My Blue Eyes, may not have been the first time someone used this familiar melody. Moving on. Ultimately, girl singers got and have held a strong place in country music. Now here's one from Anne Murray's collection of love songs. He can't help it if he's not you.

Here's the true sound of bluegrass by Berline, Crary, and Hickman with this lament: they don't play George Jones on MTV.

It doesn't get better than George Jones, in my opinion. And so because this isn't MTV, I'm going to play one by the man with a full orchestra behind him. This is George at his best. Bartender's Blues.

Now let's get one from Patsy Cline. You may want to dance to this Western swing song. I'm sure you know it. Here is Faded Love.

Here's a really good fiddle tune by the Burline, Crary, and Hickman group. To my ear, they borrowed liberally from Lonesome Fiddle Blues. Anyway, here is Santa Ana.

Now, from Bluegrass Legends, here is the authentic sound of early bluegrass, a duet by the Delmore Brothers. I'm going back to the Blue Ridge Mountains.

I think we should listen to the sound of another song by a true country singer, Patsy Cline. Here she is with So Wrong.

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1: I recorded this song, folks, with Olivia Newton-John. Olivia! I keep hoping she'll show up. In her absence, the ladies. Can you sing her part for me? 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Fly, fly away, ooh, fly away, ooh, fly away. Yes. Yes.

Country music isn't country music without this next performer. So here's Dolly Parton with My Tennessee Mountain Home.

going to play a couple by my friend Steve Palazzo. He's a Santa Cruz guitar player and is host to all the great bluegrass players who come to town. I met Steve through my friend David Rengers, who plays mandolin with Steve on this traditional fiddle tune, Ragtime Annie.

0: To wind things up, George Joan is here to ask the musical question that doesn't seem to have an answer. Here's Who's Gonna Fill Their Shoes? Who indeed?
1: 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Imagine life without them. All your radio heroes

You know the heart of country music still beats in Luke the Drifter. You can tell it when he sang "I Saw the Light." Old Marty, Hank, and Lefty, why, I can feel them right here with me.

0: I'm so glad to have this old true country music to play, and I hope you enjoy hearing it as much as I do. By the way, thanks to Steve and Laura Nelson for their support of Mostly Bluegrass. 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
4: Hello, Mr. and Mrs. Brookings Harbor and all the fishing boats at sea. I'm Cousin Bruce Ellis.
5: And I'm Kat Liddell.
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5: So let your ears do the walking as we fill you in on what's going on in the Brookings Harbor area and beyond.
4: Well, hello, hello, hello, and welcome to this week's show that keeps you in the know. Hey, Kat.
5: Hey, Bruce, how are you this lovely weekend?
4: Doing beautiful, mm-hmm. How about you? Did you have a good weekend?
5: Oh, you know, it was a working weekend.
4: Because you're getting close to deadline
5: day. Usual, yeah. Shakespeare Bridge is going to be opening in a couple of Fridays here. It's opening October 2nd. So,
4: yes.
5: You know, we're putting finishing touches on this set. It's looking